0: DX, staff were nervous.
1: It was, wow, we're moving really fast. I think we need to stop and consider more strategy here and there.
0: Then in November 2022,
1: somehow money is missing and we don't know who to trust.
0: Within days, crypto was in free fall. Customers lost billions. And Sam,
2: I ended up in federal prison, and that's where I am today.
0: Today on Reveal, inside the collapse of FTX. But first, this news.
3: Live from NPR News in Washington, I'm Janine Herbst. Republican Senator Lindsey Graham of South Carolina has died at the age of 71. Preliminary medical examiner findings shared by his office show the cause of death as aortic dissection due to a type of heart disease, as NPR's Sam Greenglass reports.
4: Since his election to the Senate in 2002, Graham has become known for promoting muscular military intervention abroad. And his judiciary chair played a key role confirming Supreme Court Justice Amy Coney Barrett. Around his own bid for the Republican presidential nomination in 2016, Graham called Donald Trump a bigot and said Trump would destroy the GOP, but has since become one of the president's closest allies. NPR asked Graham about that evolution in 2019.
5: He's proven to me that he's been a better president than I thought. I had very low expectations. But what he does is he listens to people, including me and others.
4: Trump called Graham one of the greatest people and senators I have ever known. South Carolina's Republican governor can immediately appoint a replacement. Sam Greenglass, NPR News, Washington.
3: As the U.S. and Iran exchange a new round of strikes, Washington and Tehran are also clashing over the status of the Strait of Hormuz, a key global trade route. NPR's Shannon Bond has more.
6: Iran fired at and disabled a commercial container ship passing through the Strait of Hormuz on Saturday. It said ships were attempting to, quote, travel along an unapproved route. Tehran said the strait is closed to transit entirely amid the latest round of hostilities with the U.S. But President Trump rejected that claim, speaking to NBC's Meet the Press on Sunday.
7: It's open. We bombed the hell out of them last night.
6: U.S. Central Command says it's striking targets in Iran in retaliation to, quote, continue degrading their ability to attack civilian mariners and commercial ships freely transiting the Strait of Hormuz. Shannon Bond, NPR News.
3: The head of the World Health Organization says his agency is facing complex challenges as it tries to deal with the Ebola outbreak in the Democratic Republic of Congo. Michael Koloki has more.
8: In a statement, the WHO's Director General, Tedros Ghebreyesus, said that insecurity in the Congo continues to hamper efforts by his team to respond to the outbreak, adding that mistrust among community members also poses a challenge. Earlier last month, a report by Congolese authorities said the presence of armed groups in parts of the country was continuing to limit humanitarian access to several areas that either had been hit by the Ebola outbreak or were at risk of being affected by the disease. Meanwhile, the UN's World Food Programme warned today that the outbreak in Congo could lead to a sharp increase in severe hunger in the country. For NPR News, I'm Michael Kaloki in Nairobi.
3: U.S. futures contracts are trading lower at this hour. You're listening to NPR News from Washington. A U.S. congressman says he was threatened by Israeli settlers during a recent visit to the occupied West Bank. Ro Khanna, a California Democrat, claims Israeli soldiers aided the attackers and blocked him from leaving. From Ramallah, Nua Musla has more.
9: Posting on social media after his return to the U.S., Congressman Ro Khanna says what he saw in the West Bank, including attacks on Palestinians and their villages by Israeli settlers, is inhumane.
10: We need to stand up for human dignity. We need to tell the stories of what's happening to Palestinians and Palestinian Americans in the West Bank. It's just wrong.
9: Khanna, who's exploring a 2028 presidential run, says he felt helpless for 90 minutes when Israeli soldiers arrived and did not assist him. In a statement, Israel's military told NPR soldiers did not block the congressman's exit. According to the UN, more than 36,000 Palestinians have been displaced in the past 2 years due to Israeli military action and settler violence. For NPR News, I'm Noha Musleh, Ramallah.
3: In men's tennis, Jannik Sinner defended his title at Wimbledon today, beating French Open winner Alexander Zverev in four sets to win his second straight men's single title and his fifth Grand Slam title. Now for the women, Linda Noskova beat Carolina Muchkova in an all-Czech women's final yesterday for her first Grand Slam title. I'm Janine Herbst, NPR News in Washington.
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12: From the Center for Investigative Reporting and PRX, this is Reveal. I'm Al Edson. In the summer of 2024, Reveal's Jonathan Jones got an unexpected phone call from a relative who said he had a scoop for him.
13: It's not generally when your family calls you up with story ideas. It's you should take everything with a grain of salt. It's a little perilous.
12: The relative just had dinner with Barbara Fried and Joe Bankman. They're Stanford law professors, widely considered experts in their fields, and they're also the parents of the former cryptocurrency CEO, Sam Bankman-Fried. Remember Sam Bankman-Fried? He founded the cryptocurrency exchange FTX, became the face of the industry, and one of the world's youngest billionaires. And then one day,
14: from crypto king to criminal suspects,
15: arrested in the Bahamas on Monday. So many people wondering where their money is.
12: It was one of the biggest financial scandals in American history. Sam was convicted of fraud and sent to prison for 25 years. But the story hadn't grabbed Jonathan's attention.
13: Honestly, I knew very little about Sam Bankman-Fried. I don't know. I'm not even sure I could have picked him out of a lineup at that time.
12: Still, there his relative was, telling Jonathan that the Bankman-Frieds believed the story about how FTX collapsed was all wrong. The relative asked if he could put them in touch. By then, crypto was back on the rise. What had once seemed like a shady underworld had gone decidedly mainstream, with big banks getting in on the action and public figures touting gains in their crypto portfolios.
13: It became clear that this story was not just about Sam Bankman-Fried. It was about all these other people, from customers to lawyers to government regulators, and understanding sort of how these pieces fit together was fascinating to me.
12: That was the kind of story Jonathan couldn't say no to, and he ended up doing a two-part investigation we first aired last fall. Since then, there have been some developments we want to tell you about. So we're bringing back his series today and next week, too, because Jonathan ended up talking to a bunch of people, from the customers most deeply impacted by FTX's collapse to the staffers who had a front row seat to how it all went down. He also dug into courtroom audio, thousands of pages of legal filings, and crucial emails from inside the company to understand how things unfolded. Because the story of FTX didn't end with its collapse. It was also about the controversial bankruptcy that followed and whether it served the best interests of customers. For Jonathan, it all started when he agreed to chat with Barbara Fried.
13: After some back and forth with Barbara over email and then Zoom, I found myself driving down to Stanford to meet with her and Joe in their home. We sat in their living room, and they told me that there was this untold story about what had happened with the fall of FTX.
16: I think in Sam's case, the prosecution and the law firm played a significant role in kind of diverting the media away from digging into the facts from the very start.
13: Joe and Barbara said there was this law firm, Sullivan and Cromwell. They claimed the firm's lawyers helped engineer Sam's exit from FTX. And then cashed in on the bankruptcy, a claim the firm says is false.
16: Sullivan Cromwell shouldn't have been in that role to begin with. So, John Ray,
17: can I?
16: Yes, you can.
17: Jump in? Do you want, when you ask these questions, do you want just like a three-sentence answer or the longer answer?
16: Because if it's three sentences, go with him.
13: We talked for hours. It was clear that all they ever thought about, night and day, was Sam and trying to clear their son's name. Why should anyone trust Sam Bankman-Fried's parents on these questions? Like, of course.
16: No, first of all, they shouldn't trust us. They should look at the facts. And many of the relevant facts are public. They've been public for a long time. And so all we would say to people is, you have heard one side of the story only.
13: A few days later, they invited me to a call with Sam. When the time came, there he was, sitting in a cinder block room with a poster of animals sitting on toilets behind him. Messy hair, rumpled gray t-shirt, loose collar.
2: My name is Sam Bankman-Fried. I went to college at MIT, worked on Wall Street trading ETFs, had a blast. In 2017,
13: Sam was game to talk at length about what had happened.
2: And then a crisis came. A bunch of lawyers took over the companies, and I ended up in federal prison. And that's where I am today.
13: I got a sense Sam couldn't help but push the boundaries of what he could and couldn't do, like whether he always had to wear his prison jumpsuit.
2: There's this extremely dumb cat and mouse game where for reason, no one has ever bothered to articulate between the hours of like 6 a.m. and 3 p.m. on weekdays, the only clothing we're allowed to wear is the one-piece prison jumpsuit. I'm just going to keep an ear out. And if I hear noise, I'll sort of scramble to put the jumper back on.
13: We talked and talked. And mainly, there was one thing Sam wanted me to know.
2: You know, I never defrauded anyone.
13: The money wasn't gone. FTX wasn't bankrupt. He was innocent.
2: Even if I had been aware of everything, I don't think that means I committed a crime.
13: We spoke about a half dozen times before he was moved to another prison and I lost access. But by then, I'd started piecing together how Sam Bankman-Fried's empire came crashing down and the warning signs that had been missed along the way. Growing up, Sam was a math kid, on the spectrum, didn't party. After MIT, he became a trader on Wall Street, using algorithms to make lightning-fast bets on the stock market. Then this odd thing about crypto caught his eye. Bitcoin prices were trading way higher in some countries than others.
2: My first instinct was, this is wrong. This data is just incorrect because it's crazy.
13: It turned out, if you timed it right, you can make boatloads of money.
2: You were, in fact, allowed to spend $100 in America to buy $100 of Bitcoin, send it to Japan, sell it for $130 of yen, and you could make $10 million a day. That is the best trade I've ever seen in my life.
13: Sam moved to Berkeley, California to start a new company to buy and sell crypto. He called it Alameda Research. The name sounded prestigious and purposely avoided the word crypto, which was rife with scams, fraudsters, and Ponzi schemes.
2: The early golden era was January of 2018. Basically, we were making $1 million a weekday. On the other hand, I knew how to run a company.
13: Colleagues described those early days as messy. Money vanished, then reappeared. Some raised concerns about ethical gray areas, misleading investors, unexplained financial gaps. Many of the early employees, including his co-founder, resigned. Sam told me he was bad at accounting and managing people, but he insisted it was nothing to worry about, just the normal growing pains of a typical startup. By 2018, Sam was touting that Alameda was moving hundreds of millions of dollars in crypto every day. Yet Sam had his sights set on creating something bigger, FTX, a crypto marketplace where customers could deposit funds, buy and sell crypto, and trade with each other.
18: What does FTX stand for?
2: Oh, God. Futures exchange. The F and the T both from the word futures.
13: Futures are a common type of trading in the financial world. They're basically bets on the future price of something. Crypto traders love them because if you're right, the payouts can be huge. And FTX would make a lot of money off fees from these transactions. Getting licensed as a crypto futures exchange in the U.S. was tricky, though. So Sam went offshore. He launched FTX in Antigua, then moved it to the Bahamas. He wasn't hiding out in a tax haven, though. He was very much out there, talking directly to possible FTX customers all day, every day, on any platform he could think of.
2: You can follow me on Twitter. You can go to our Telegram and, you know, obviously check out the website, FTX.com, and make it your one-stop shop for trading crypto.
13: And it worked. By 2022, Sam was running one of the biggest crypto exchanges in the world, from a luxury apartment overlooking the Caribbean. He surrounded himself with loyal insiders. Gary Wang, his MIT roommate. Nishad Singh, an old family friend. And Caroline Ellison, a former colleague Sam dated on and off. But Sam owned nearly all of Alameda and most of FTX, giving him control over major decisions at both companies. Sam bought the naming rights to the Miami Heat Arena. He was flying around in private jets, rubbing shoulders with celebrities like Orlando Bloom and Katy Perry, and spending big on splashy ads.
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20: No, I'm not an expert, and I don't need to be. 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
13: In April of that year, he threw a conference called Crypto Bahamas. The lineup was stacked. Bill Clinton, Tony Blair, and the author, Michael Lewis.
21: Like 3 years ago, nobody knew who you were. And now you're sitting on the cover of magazines, and you're a gazillionaire, and your business is like one of the fastest growing businesses in the history of the planet.
13: FTX was attracting all kinds of new investors, from hedge fund managers to celebrities to everyday traders.
22: Bitcoin was a very weird thing. It's almost shady-like.
13: Tarek Marad was a hotel owner and operator in Calgary. He'd started investing in crypto before it went mainstream, when buying a coin felt a little sketchy.
22: I remember having to go to the bank and wire just some stranger money with a picture of my ID and a letter that I authorized this transaction, and he would send me a Bitcoin.
13: FTX seemed to offer an attractive alternative. No back-channel wires, just a decent app that made crypto feel safe, above board, and professional.
22: They were gaining traction, and there was a lot of media and advertising around them. You know, it was really the one major one that was within our continent.
13: The platform was also drawing in smaller investors. People like Lydia Favario, a conceptual artist originally from Italy, now living in the UK. She earned most of her income working as a life model, posing for students in drawing classes.
23: So I earn an average of £20 per hour, so it's not really so much.
13: In addition to some small savings from life modeling, Lydia had a modest sum she'd received as a settlement from a car crash years ago. She put it all on FTX, planning to use it as her retirement nest egg.
23: And this money were literally my life saving. Literally all what I had was there.
13: Lydia wouldn't describe herself as a crypto person, but when she heard about Sam Bankman-Fried, she was intrigued.
23: I was really fascinated about this super young person that had this extraordinary ethos and managed to become rich so young with the idea to do something good for the humanity.
13: That's another reason why everyone loved Sam. He said he wanted to make money just to give it all away. Part of a movement called effective altruism. It used data and algorithms to figure out where money could do the most good, and it was gaining traction in tech circles. The FTX Foundation funded academic research, policy groups, animal welfare campaigns, and a slew of other efforts aimed at building what Sam called a better future. Some contributions were harder for Sam to explain, like the $1 million to a super PAC co-founded by his mom. Sam became one of the largest donors to Democrats in 2022, while also secretly funneling dark money to Republicans.
2: I ended up making a lot of campaign contributions in 2022, and not all of those were public.
13: At the same time, FTX was expanding. Sam was spending money all over the world, snapping up crypto exchanges from Japan to Europe, hoping to fast-track licenses and legitimacy in key markets. In the U.S., FTX bought Ledger X, which was licensed to offer a full range of crypto trading options. Along the way, FTX recruited a network of auditors, compliance officers, and lawyers who knew how to speak the language of regulators and open doors in Washington. One of them was Ryan Miller, a former partner at Sullivan & Cromwell, one of Wall Street's most powerful law firms. Sullivan & Cromwell would eventually be brought in to help with U.S. acquisitions. Miller became general counsel for FTX U.S. He says when he first arrived, the company felt like a young startup, struggling to keep up with its rapid growth. On the Law Podcast, Original Jurisdiction, Miller remembered talking with Sam about building stronger internal controls.
0: Sam really valued being, he would profess to really value being nimble and not overburdened by a huge corporate structure.
13: Other employees noticed Sam's scrappy startup mentality too, like Caroline Papadopoulos, a seasoned accountant.
1: They were extremely intelligent. They all moved very fast with, hey, this is an idea. Does it make sense? Great. Go figure out how to implement it.
4: Did you have moments where you felt he played a little too loose with the rules?
1: Probably. Yeah. I mean, I think it was, wow, we're moving really fast. I think we need to stop and consider maybe more strategy here and there. He also was so confident that it kind of diminished the concern. Like, he's got this.
13: Not all FTX employees shared that belief. Dan Chapsky also joined FTX in 2021 as head of data science. He'd worked at other tech companies, including Facebook.
5: So he worked for a child billionaire for many years. My impression of Sam was that he was another child billionaire.
13: A young CEO being rewarded for growing fast, no matter the cost. That was nothing new to Dan. And yet,
5: I was a little surprised at how Spartan FTX was. So they had some tooling and data and stuff, but it was really kind of ad hoc and built one-off every once in a while by a couple of the engineers and not really maintained.
13: To Dan, FTX felt disorganized, almost like a glossy site held together with the data equivalent of scotch tape. At its peak, FTX was operating in 250 jurisdictions around the world, overseeing tens of billions in assets, and handling as many as 26 million transactions per day. But behind the scenes, something wasn't adding up. And on November 2nd, 2022, word got out.
24: CoinDesk reached out, saying they're going to be running an article looking for confirmation.
13: CoinDesk, an online news site covering crypto, had a scoop. They had a leaked balance sheet from Alameda Research, Sam's private trading firm. It suggested Alameda was dangerously short on cash. Much of its assets were actually made up of FTX's own crypto token, its in-house currency, not dollars or traditional assets.
24: And, you know, at the time, I basically thought, oh, this is going to be a negative PR thing, but not, you know, whatever, it'll be a bad PR week.
13: It's about to be much worse than a bad PR week.
12: Coming up, the CoinDesk article prompts a tweet from a powerful rival, sending customers all over the world into a panic. That's next on Reveal.

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1: About his trading firm, Alameda Research. But then, 4 days after the article, a big shoe drops.
2: This just in, Binance founder CZ liquidating over $500 million worth of FTX positions.
1: Changpin Zhao, who goes by CZ, is a Chinese-Canadian crypto mogul. He ran Binance, the world's largest exchange and FTX's biggest rival. He'd been an early investor in FTX and still held about $500 million of FTX's crypto tokens known as FTT.
3: CZ tweets out saying roughly, this article came out, it gives us concerns, and because of those concerns, we're going to be selling all the FTT that we have left.
1: CZ unloading $500 million of FTT tokens signaled to his millions of followers and the market, it's time to get out.
3: That was much more worrying because that's sort of how runs on the bank start.
1: And that's exactly what happened. The panic spread, withdrawals surged, and inside FTX, things began to spiral. Reveal's Jonathan Jones takes us back to those chaotic days.
4: Tarek Murad was one of the customers following the rumors swirling around FTX in the early days of November 2022.
5: The first time I heard of something fishy going on was through a guy I watched, a YouTuber called Elio Trades.
6: Okay, quick video update. Weird one. Right now on crypto Twitter, there is an explosive amount of talk about FTX and whether or not they are in trouble.
7: There's a bunch of FUD going on. If you have
5: and he said, you know, there's some FUD around, and FUD is short for fear, uncertainty, and doubt, around FTX and the platform and, you know, people being able to withdraw their money. And he said, you know, I tried and I had no problems with it at all.
6: As recently as today, I withdrew a significant amount of funds just to make sure that there wasn't any issue.
5: I thought, okay, well, he withdrew his funds. It worked for him. Everything's fine.
4: Of course, everything was not fine. FTX was in free fall. On a normal day, FTX customers might withdraw $50 million worldwide. On Sunday, November 6th, the day of CZ's tweet, customers pulled out $2 billion. And then,
3: on the 7th, we had $4 billion of net customer withdrawals. So, like 40 times as much as we'd ever seen in a day before.
4: The next day, Tarek had a long drive home from an out-of-town meeting.
5: So I start putting my YouTube stuff on and the things I typically listen to. And then I started hearing all the news about the exchange being frozen.
4: Confusion reigned. YouTubers were urging folks to pull out their money. But then Sam tweeted that everything was fine, that FTX had more than enough to cover withdrawals. Then he deleted it. When Tarek got home, he tried to withdraw a chunk of money. He still had somewhere around $250,000 on the exchange.
5: I remember checking back, going to look, okay, did it go through? Did it go through? No. So then late before I went to bed that night, it was probably closer to midnight, I tried to withdraw like the majority. Just press withdraw, crossed my fingers, went to bed. And woke up in the morning and nothing.
4: By that Tuesday, November 8th, FTX had frozen all customer withdrawals. Tarek wasn't getting his money out. Inside the company, things were melting down. Despite assurances that Alameda Research, Sam's trading firm, and FTX were separate from each other, in reality, they were deeply entangled. The public didn't know this yet. Most Alameda and FTX employees didn't know this yet either. But inside Alameda, that was about to change.
8: So I guess you guys have probably seen a lot of what's happening on, I don't know, Slack and Twitter, but I could just like start.
4: In the company's Hong Kong headquarters, around 15 employees sit in a circle at an all-hands meeting. Others join on Zoom. Caroline Ellison, the CEO of Alameda Research, walks in and sinks into a beanbag chair.
8: Yes,
4: she

0: looks exhausted. She doesn't know that a new employee is secretly recording. Now, with the company disintegrating, she begins to confess.
1: I think the basic story here is that starting last year, Alameda was kind of borrowing a bunch of money via open-term loans and used that to make various illiquid investments.
0: Alameda had run out of money, so they started dipping into FTX, borrowing customers' money without permission,
1: which led to FTX having a shortfall in user funds.
0: Caroline says she thinks they'll probably close down Alameda, but maybe some of the employees can get jobs at FTX.
1: Mostly I want to say, like, I'm sorry. This really sucks. It really sucks for all of you guys.
0: Employees fire off questions. How much money is missing?
2: Can you say how big the hole is? Or like,
1: I probably just want to share the exact number, but it's
2: Is it closer to like $1 bill or $6 bill?
1: The latter.
0: It would turn out to be more than $8 billion. Someone asks, "Who knew?
3: Who else was like aware of this?"
1: I mean, I guess like Sam, Sean, and Gary.
0: She doesn't finish the sentence. Someone asks, "What happens now?" Caroline says, "She doesn't know." She thinks they might be bailed out by CZ of all people, Sam's biggest rival, the one who triggered the sell-off in the first place. Then a tweet goes up. CZ has changed his mind. The deal is off. No one is coming to the rescue.
4: At 11 o'clock at night, one of my colleagues called me and he said, "Make sure no one else is around."
0: While Caroline Ellison is talking to her staff in Hong Kong, the other Caroline, Caroline Papadopoulos, is home in California. She was the controller of FTX US, part of the leadership team on the accounting side.
4: Someone had told our boss about that all-hands meeting, and there was extreme panic. And we got our other colleague on the phone, and he said, "I think we've been lied to. We didn't know the details. Somehow money is missing, and we don't know who to trust."
0: Caroline says she and her colleagues turned to the one thing they had control of.
4: The three of us stayed up all night preserving our accounting records. We were just backing everything up because, hey, if we don't know who to trust, we want to make sure we have all the raw records in case anybody doctored anything.
0: Dan Chapsky, the company's head of data science, remembers rushing back to the Bahamas when he heard the company was dying.
5: By the time I get there, many of the execs are just broken. They'd been awake for days. A couple of people I know who were part of the leadership I saw on their way out in tears, kind of giving me a final hug before they left.
0: Sam's inner circle is panicking, not just about money, but about potential criminal investigations.
5: You could definitely feel in the air that perhaps there was something illegal that had happened that Sam had done or the leadership had done. And people didn't know if they had any liability or not because they just didn't know.
0: On Wednesday, November 9th, the same day as the Alameda all-hands meeting, Sam makes a key decision that he and his parents will come to regret. He agrees to retain Sullivan & Cromwell, the powerful law firm that had previously been advising FTX, to prepare for a possible bankruptcy. The firm wants Sam to bring in a veteran crisis manager named John Ray as chief restructuring officer.
6: By the 9th and 10th of November 2022, there's extremely large pressure on me. Coming from the law firm itself, from ex-Sullivan and Cromwell lawyers who were working for FTX, from other advisors that they were routing their messages through, and it was quite intimidating.
0: Joe Bankman, Sam's dad, is already in the Bahamas. Barbara flies in the next day. At the urging of his parents, Sam hires a defense attorney. That same day, the Bahamas financial regulator freezes FTX's assets and takes control of the company's local operations. Zach Dexter, the head of the company's U.S. division, is sending frantic messages urging Sam to step aside. You have good people around you who can help you do the right thing, he tells Sam. I promise you, doing this now will result in a far better outcome than doing something else. As pressure mounts for him to make a decision, Sam leans on the advice of his personal lawyers and his dad, Joe.
7: I was there at 4:30 in the morning with Sam, and I thought, well, this is a great law firm. They're not, everybody's in the same boat here. We want to get new financing so that the employees and the stakeholders and the investors all continue. It might be that Sam ends up with nothing. That was frankly likely, given this. But everybody else will be made whole. So this was no longer even about Sam.
0: Sam is torn. He is still trying to secure emergency funds to keep the company afloat, sometimes not responding to desperate messages from advisors. Deep down, he doesn't want to step aside. But on the other hand,
6: I was thinking of that speech from Wolf of Wall Street.
0: In The Wolf of Wall Street, Leonardo DiCaprio plays Jordan Belfort, the embattled stockbroker.
8: I want you to understand, we don't do anything illegal whatsoever. I mean, you could talk to the SEC. They were at my office 15 times over the last 6 months. So, I mean, I got nothing to hide.
0: In a climactic scene, as FBI agents close in on his offices, he gives a speech to his staff.
6: The I'm not leaving speech.
8: So, you know what? I'm not leaving. I'm not leaving. I'm not leaving! The show goes on!
6: And I was thinking, I don't want to be that. Like, I don't want to be the one clinging on to power when it's clear to the rest of the world that that shouldn't be what they're doing.
0: So at 4:24 a.m. on Friday, November 11th, Sam Bankman-Fried signs the company over.
9: What Sam doesn't realize at this moment, he isn't just giving up control of FTX. He's also losing his ability to control the narrative about what went wrong. That's next on Reveal.

0: Cape Verde, Haiti, and Curaçao, just to name a few, have captivated soccer fans in this year's World Cup, even though they were the longest of long shots to win.
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0: From the Center for Investigative Reporting and PRX, this is Reveal. I'm Al Ledson. The day before handing over his crypto empire to a corporate crisis fixer named John Ray, Sam Bankman-Fried did what he often did. He turned to Twitter. He posted an apology at 9:13 a.m. Then came 21 more tweets, rapid fire, all over the place and defensive. He said that he was sorry that he had, quote, effed up. Then he tweeted that he was still fleshing out what had happened himself. The feed reads like a scattered monologue of panic, denial, and analysis of his own culpability in real time. But 2 years later, the story he told Jonathan Jones was different.
1: The single biggest mistake I made by far was handing the company over to Zolfin and Cromwell.
0: Considering all the other decisions he'd made, the commingling of funds, the lavish spending, and dark money campaign contributions, that's really saying something.
1: I made a decision, and a large part of me was screaming at me that it was the wrong decision while I was making it. And I should have just said no and put my foot down.
0: Reveals Jonathan Jones spent months unraveling what happened in those critical moments in November 2022 and the aftermath. He picks up the story.
2: After signing over his company, Sam still believes he'll be able to help fix FTX. And part of why he believes that is because Andrew Dieterich, a lawyer for Sullivan and Cromwell, said as much in an email to Sam 2 days before.
3: You know, in that November 9th email where he says, well, we're here to help you and you're going to go out and get new financing and you'll remain a director.
2: Jonathan Lipson is a law professor at Temple University. He's spent decades studying big corporate bankruptcies, served as an expert witness in Enron, and represented victims' interests in Purdue Pharma. He's closely studied the FTX case and reviewed messages between Sam Bankman-Fried and Sullivan and Cromwell.
3: You know, Ray's just going to be here to help and, you know, you can terminate him whenever you want.
2: In that email, Dieterich urges Sam to appoint a restructuring officer and attaches John Ray's resume for consideration. He writes, quote, we recommend Sam stay as a director. But over the next 36 hours, as the crisis deepens, they scrap that plan. Dieterich later explained there wasn't time for endless board meetings, and any delay could mean losing records or more assets. At a crypto bankruptcy panel in 2023, here's how he described those critical moments.
4: It was clear to us when we knew the depth of the problem that we could not file with current management having anything to do with the company. So we insisted on the replacement.
2: So the document Sam signs at 4:24 a.m. on Friday, November 11th, makes John Ray not chief restructuring officer, but the new CEO.
4: It's kind of a funny piece of paper, but there was something called the Omnibus Corporate Authority. And it said, I, Sam Bankman-Fried, as officer, director, shareholder, poombah, authorized signatory, etc., of any of the following 130 companies around the world, hereby give all of my authority to John Ray and authorize him to appoint independent directors. And Sam signed that.
2: Within minutes after signing, Sam claims he tried to take it back. He says he'd just gotten a last-minute offer of emergency funding from a crypto billionaire. Barbara Fried, Sam's mother, is there in the Bahamas as Sam contacts his personal legal team.
5: And Sam called up his lawyers and said, you have to revoke my consent. And his lawyer made the phone call, it's too late, and went back to bed.
2: Sam's personal lawyers never informed Sullivan and Cromwell that he wanted to take it back. Hours after taking control, John Ray files for bankruptcy, which would mean freezing the exchange and putting the company under court supervision. He also consolidates all of FTX's entities under U.S. control, a move he later said was necessary to protect customer funds and stop the bleeding. Ray then proposes appointing Sullivan and Cromwell as bankruptcy counsel. If approved, the firm would lead the investigations into the apparent fraud and the recovery of funds to pay back customers. And they collect the massive legal fees that come with it.
1: So if you get yourself in charge of a bankruptcy estate, you can pay yourself. And the way bankruptcy law works, and this part was very unintuitive for me, all such payments take precedence over predators over customers.
2: And it wasn't just Sam. Later, critics would raise concern about Sullivan and Cromwell's appointment. After all, the firm hadn't just helped line Ray up. It had also spent years advising FTX before the collapse. On Twitter, Sam is still acting like he's in charge. Today, I filed FTX, FTX US, and Alameda for voluntary Chapter 11 proceedings in the US, he posts. I'm really sorry, again, that we ended up here. Hopefully things can find a way to recover. My goal, my one goal, is to do right by customers. But the man who's actually now in charge, John Ray, has no intention of letting Sam anywhere near FTX customers or their accounts. In the days ahead, Sam keeps emailing, asking to talk. Ray never responds. Here he is speaking about his decision on Freakonomics Radio.
6: It's pretty clear for me what happened in the company and what his role was, and I didn't really want to have any dialogue with him based on what I knew at the time.
2: Less than a week after taking over FTX, Ray files his first statement to the bankruptcy court, laying out the company's condition. He tells the court there had been virtually no board oversight and no centralized cash management system to track billions of dollars. Within hours, it goes viral, quoted in headlines, shared on Twitter, turned into memes. A damning, blunt assessment from the guy who handled Enron.
7: FTX's new CEO is slamming Sam Bankman-Fried.
8: Ray, who took over from disgraced founder Sam Bankman-Fried.
9: This is the man who oversaw Enron's bankruptcy.
7: He had never seen, quote, such a complete failure of corporate controls.
9: Such a complete absence of trustworthy financial information. This situation is unprecedented.
2: Ray says he has no confidence in FTX's books and no way to know how much money customers would get back. That means pensioners, family foundations, and others who have their savings on the exchange could lose everything. From his penthouse in the Bahamas and through his Twitter feed, Sam watches this play out. Powerless to do anything to stop it. Can I ask you, when he first declared that FTX was a dumpster fire, whatever, worst accounting since Enron, when he makes that assessment publicly, how long has he been in charge?
1: He'd been in charge for about a week. The first thing he did, his first policy decision, was to refuse to look at any of the accounting done by the company, to decide it was all presumptively fraudulent, and thus he was not even going to consider it.
2: Ray had brought in outside teams of forensic accountants, private investigators, and cybersecurity specialists to look at the books. His conclusion was that the company's internal records were unreliable. But he'd also fired dozens of FTX staff, some of whom knew the company inside and out. Dan Chapsky, FTX's chief data scientist, was one of the last employees left. He believed the financials were messy, but there was trustworthy information, if you knew how to find it.
10: I was sending a lot of Slack messages and emails saying, hey, let me help you with this thing. I would love to help you. You don't have to give me an X to data if you don't trust me for any reason. Tell me where to go.
2: Like Sam, Dan believed many customers could have been repaid and the exchange restarted, maybe within weeks, if Ray and his team would just work with people inside the company.
10: They had no idea what they were doing. They were just kind of looking at the data and hoping for the best.
2: Dan agreed with Sam, who was saying the money was there, just tied up, and that bankruptcy wasn't necessary. But the new leadership was saying something completely different. Bankruptcy was the only hope for customers, and Sam's claims were both reckless and false. Here's what Ryan Miller, general counsel of FTX US at the time, had to say about this on the original Jurisdiction podcast.
11: The reason the insolvency filing happened, from my perspective, was to bring stasis to a situation where there was an extreme financial shortfall. It's an asset preservation and recovery exercise.
12: Good morning, everyone. Thank you. Please be seated.
2: 5 days after Ray files his initial statement, FTX's bankruptcy case comes before Judge John Dorsey in Delaware and a packed Zoom meeting of over 500 spectators.
13: Before we begin, wanted to make some announcements about conduct and decorum.
2: And in front of all those people, James Bromley, a lawyer for Sullivan and Cromwell, presents a damning assessment.
14: FTX was in the control of a small group of inexperienced and unsophisticated individuals. And unfortunately, the evidence seems to indicate that some or all of them were also compromised individuals.
2: And in case anyone didn't get the point...
14: So, Your Honor, what we have is a worldwide organization that was run effectively as a personal fiefdom of Sam Bankman-Fried.
2: Sam is not at the hearing, but he wants to be heard. He continues speaking up through a flood of tweets. He reposts claims that the bankruptcy team is motivated by potential millions in legal and consulting fees. He arranges a handful of interviews where he can try to defend himself, even if it means having to apologize.
1: At the end of the day, I was CEO of FTX, and that means whatever happened, whatever it happened, I had a duty to all of our stakeholders, to our customers, our creditors.
2: This is from a live interview at a conference with the New York Times writer Andrew Ross Sorkin.
1: I didn't ever try to commit fraud on anyone. I was excited about the prospects of FTX a month ago. I was shocked by what happened this month.
15: What are your lawyers telling you right now? Are they suggesting this is a good idea for you to be speaking?
1: No, they are very much not.
2: Sam's media offensive is all happening under the threat of criminal prosecution. It's already all over the news. The DOJ had opened an investigation into FTX. What isn't in the news? Sullivan and Cromwell, the law firm representing FTX, had begun communicating with federal prosecutors before Sam handed over control of the company. Later, in a sworn declaration, Andrew Dieterich, an attorney for Sullivan and Cromwell, said the firm had reported concerns with reconciling the balance sheets, and they had done so in consultation with FTX's senior lawyer, Ryan Miller. Law professor Jonathan Lipson says,
3: as any lawyer who's listening to this knows, you don't go to prosecutors about your client without informing your client.
2: There are some narrow exceptions, like to stop a crime or if your client consents. Lipson says the issue was the timing, a point he and other critics made in a legal brief. Sullivan and Cromwell was talking to prosecutors about FTX accounting issues. At the same time, they were advising Sam on navigating the crisis. And DOJ prosecutors told Sullivan and Cromwell they wanted more information. Balance sheets, customer agreements, a list of employees.
1: Information they can give them to help make a case, a criminal case.
2: The questions are about FTX, but they don't send them to Sam.
1: It's a questionnaire for FTX, the company, but they send it to Sullivan and Cromwell, the law firm.
11: And this is prior to you signing over the company.
1: That's correct. So I was still CEO at this point. I was not aware of this happening.
2: Sam says the lawyers who were supposed to be representing his company were now working with the prosecutors who were building a criminal case against him. In courtroom testimony, John Ray said that Sullivan and Cromwell's cooperation with prosecutors was both legally required and in the best interest of FTX customers. An independent examiner also later rejected Lipson's concerns about the firm's actions the week of the collapse, including its disclosures to prosecutors about accounting issues, describing it as a prudent and commonplace strategy. Jonathan Lipson believes Sam may have decided not to hand over the company to John Ray if he'd known about the meeting with prosecutors.
3: Now, if Sam had been fully informed that they'd gone to prosecutors at the time he signed all these powers over to Ray, I'd be like, oh, I'm really sorry, Sam, but that's life. You shouldn't have done that. That was a mistake. Bad on you. But there's no evidence that Bankman-Fried was ever told about this, and Bankman-Fried insists that he wasn't.
2: The whole situation had also raised the interests of lawmakers, including Representative Maxine Waters, the chair of the House Financial Services Committee. Weeks after the collapse, she called for a hearing on FTX to understand what went wrong and assess regulatory failures. She even tagged Sam in a tweet, publicly inviting him to testify before Congress.
1: And I was very much looking forward to the opportunity to testify. And it was going to be a very contentious hearing.
2: The plan was for John Ray and Sam to appear back to back.
1: I don't anticipate that Ray and I would have agreed on very much. But at least I would have gotten sort of my side out. And there were a lot of congressmen who were very interested, I think, at the time in hearing what had happened.
2: The night before the hearing, Sam is in his Bahamas penthouse.
1: And I get a phone call from my lawyers that in 45 minutes I was going to be arrested. And that is, in fact, what happened. I was arrested by Bahamian police at the request of the United States Department of Justice.
2: Sam's mom, Barbara, is there when he's arrested. And she watches as he's taken away to jail to be booked.
5: We went to the jail where he's being held overnight. They wouldn't let us see him. You know, one of the guards who could not let us in said, "I promise I will tell him you came." And when we came back in the morning to drop off a suit for him to wear to court, they wouldn't let us see him. They couldn't let us see him. But one of them said to us, "Just remember, the sun will shine tomorrow."
2: The next day, back in New York, U.S. Attorney Damian Williams gives a triumphant press conference.
16: Bankman-Fried and his co-conspirators stole billions of dollars from FTX customers. He used that money for his personal benefit, including...
2: Prosecutors are sending a message.
16: To anyone who participated in wrongdoing at FTX or Alameda Research and who has not yet come forward, I would strongly encourage you to come see us before we come see you.
0: And they did. Almost everyone in Sam's inner circle flipped and testified against him. 10 months after his arrest, a jury found Sam Bankman-Fried guilty of fraud, conspiracy, and money laundering. He was sentenced to 25 years in prison. Sam appealed his conviction and sentence, and he requested a new trial. Since this story first aired, judges have denied both the new trial and the appeal. But Sam's arrest and conviction was not the end of the FTX story. Customers around the world had lost access to their money, and the bankruptcy court would determine what, if anything, they'd get back. And as the case dragged on, questions about how the bankruptcy was being run and who was running it only grew louder.
17: It's like an aggressive tactic, like try to exclude people from the bankruptcy because they don't do the paperwork right, set up artificial deadlines, stuff like that.
18: I was fuming. I was furious because these people, they were playing around with our lives, with our money.
0: Join us next time for part two of the secret story of FTX's rise and ruin. To see original documents related to the FTX collapse and the bankruptcy, visit our website, revealnews.org. Our story was reported by Jonathan Jones, with additional reporting by Artis Chariscus. The lead producer was Sophie Bridges. She had help from David Richer. Taki Telenidis edited the show, with additional editing from Daniel Schulman. 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Sarah Salaji is our fact checker. Victoria Baranetsky is our general counsel. Our production manager is the great Zulema Cobb. Score and sound design by the dynamic duo Jay Breezy, Mr. Jim Briggs, and Fernando, my man, Yo Aruda. They had help from Claire C. Note Mullen and Cameron Smith. Our executive producer is Brett Myers. 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I'm Al Ledson, and remember, there is always more to the story.
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21: 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I'm Ira Glass.
22: Yes, we need the police to come out to Perryland Detention Center. I don't know what's going on outside. They just told me to call.
23: Okay, you don't know what's going on?
22: No, sir. I think they're doing fireworks.
21: There's a 911 call on the 4th of July a year ago, around 11 p.m., Alvarado, Texas, about an hour outside of Dallas.
22: Yes, sir.
21: The woman calling works at the Prairieland Detention Center. She's at the front desk there. And she's calling because a bunch of people have suddenly shown up outside wearing black, some in masks, lined up on the other side of this long barbed wire fence. They're setting off fireworks, and it's really loud. This facility is a detention center for ICE, full of people being held on immigration charges. Somebody in the crowd outside has a megaphone, starts calling out to the detainees inside. Esperanza, hope, you are not forgotten. More fireworks go up.
22: Oh, somebody's trying to get in. Can you hurry up and send somebody?
23: Yes, ma'am. Someone's trying to get in.
22: They outside walking the perimeter. I don't know, sir.
23: Okay. All right. We got them en route. Okay. Call us back if anything changes.
22: Okay. Bye-bye.
23: Bye.
21: A police officer rushes out to the facility, Lieutenant Thomas Gross from the Alvarado PD. As soon as he switches on his siren, the dash cam activates in his car and his body cam turns on. He turns into the Prairieland parking lot, and in the car headlights, you can see somebody has sprayed ice on a guard shack. Then as he pulls up, he sees somebody running in front of his car.
24: Hey, stop!
21: He jumps out of the car, drawing his gun in one hand, walkie-talkie in the other. And this next thing happens almost immediately, just 6 seconds after he gets out of the car.
24: Man.
21: I'm hit, he yells. He's shot in the upper shoulder, by his neck. He fires back, 3 times. The shooter runs off and hides in a field. Sunfire field, actually. They're all around the detention center. Then cops of all sorts arrive. Local police, sheriff's office, Texas Rangers, and they start arresting people. Some are on the streets, walking nonchalantly away, as if they just happen to be here. They are not involved. They have backpacks, which the cops try to search.
24: I got the goddamn backpack.
25: Coming, Sam.
24: If you move, you will be shot. Do you understand me? I am taking off your backpack.
21: Everybody's on edge because an officer has been shot. The police officer, it turned out he was not badly hurt. The bullet entered his shoulder, came out his back, just below his neck. He was released from the hospital later that night. The guy who shot the cop had disappeared into the sunflower field. He hid there for a whole day. Eventually, some friends snuck him out. They were all caught. What happened that night on the 4th of July, 1 year ago, it all ended up in court. It became this major trial where two very different stories were told. The defendants say this was a protest gone wrong. Nobody was supposed to get shot. In other words, this was like tons of other anti-ICE protests that have been happening all over the country outside ICE facilities, where people gather and make noise to communicate with detainees. But the FBI director, Kash Patel, had a different view. Here he is talking to Fox News host Larry Kudlow.
26: This was a coordinated, planned attack by dozens of individuals to murder police officers. And Larry, a police officer was actually shot in the neck. These guys came and staged a scene at a detention center using fireworks, then brought in long guns and rifles. They were kitted out in bulletproof vests and masks and opened fire at law enforcement.
21: Patel was confident who was behind this.
26: This is breaking news, Larry. Just hours ago, a grand jury indicted 2 members of an Antifa-affiliated cell. 20 individuals have been charged so far, but the key here is for the first time, we have charged these 2 individuals with material support to terrorism for their involvement in Antifa. And yes, Antifa exists. It's a terrorist organization.
21: To Larry Kudlow, the Fox host interviewing him, that made a lot of sense.
27: So it's just one more moment on that. People on the left and the far left say that Antifa doesn't exist. It's a state of mind, blah, blah, blah, blah. I mean, if they're not real, then how come 2 people were invited? They have to be real. It's not a state of mind.
21: Soon, 13 more people were charged with material support to terrorists. the indictment in this case, saying this was the work of a North Texas Antifa cell. This came out a month after Charlie Kirk's assassination. You may remember in that shooting, a bullet casing was etched with the words, "Hey fascist, catch." And a big part of the administration's response back then was to target Antifa as a domestic terror group in a national security memo, setting policy for the entire federal government. This Texas case, with these defendants, was a chance for the administration to lay out their best argument that Antifa is, in fact, a terror group operating here and now in the United States. And, okay, just stepping back for a second. Right now in America, whether you believe or not that Antifa even exists is tied to a whole other set of beliefs. And just to generalize here for a second, Blue America says Antifa does not exist as an actual functioning organization. Lots of reporting backs this up. And going into this trial, the administration has not been able to point to any leaders or infrastructure or any of the normal things that a terror group has. Meanwhile, Red America and right-wing media say, of course Antifa exists. Just look at all these activists around the country dressed in black, vandalizing stuff, wreaking havoc. How could that not be a thing? This trial in Texas, this was going to be the place where we're going to finally fight this one out in public and figure out, is Antifa real? So, how'd the government make the case? Was it convincing? The trial was not recorded. That did not stop our producer, Zoe Chase, who's never one to shy away from a fool's errand. She was there for 3 weeks in the courtroom, writing down everything that happened in notebooks as the government tried to prove its case beyond a reasonable doubt. Also, she got to know one of these supposed terrorists, who is a hard-to-describe mix of being a longtime church lady married to a guy who loved Dungeons & Dragons. Her nom de guerre was Candied Dynamite. We heard the arguments, we heard the counter-arguments, we heard the verdicts. All this hour, stay with us.

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4: This American Life, Act One, the trial. Okay, so from the start, this trial was pretty unusual. For starters, they had a hard time convening a jury. Lots of potential jurors either had strong opinions about ICE or about protesters or about Antifa. And on day one, the judge, who's a bit of an intense character, called a mistrial because of a shirt that one of the defense attorneys was wearing. So they had to start the entire thing over, this time without giving attorneys a chance to question potential jurors. We did a little story about this on our show a couple months ago. And the judge also decided to move the trial upstairs into his courtroom, the courtroom he's accustomed to, a much smaller room. I'll let Zoe take things from here. Here's Zoe Chase.
5: The courtroom was packed. 9 defendants, each with like 2 lawyers. So a lot of lawyers. Plus the prosecution, plus everyone else. Reporters and family members and law students and interested observers. All jostling, a little fighting. The court's sketch artist sat basically on my right knee on the first day, with his huge easel spread out in front of us like a sail. So we begin. The prosecutors make their opening statement, saying this was an Antifa attack. They are career government prosecutors in the Northern District of Texas. They are matter-of-fact and colorless. And then the defense gets to make their opening arguments, and they're all showmen to one degree or another. They make their case over and over, because 9 defendants. This was just a protest, they said, that went off the rails. The prosecution starts rolling out its evidence the next day in pretty dramatic fashion. They wheel in a cart full of boxes, like an Amazon delivery. The boxes were tall and skinny, looked like someone had ordered a bunch of curtains. I didn't know what was in them. They bring in a parade of law enforcement to walk through everything they found that night, each item entered into evidence. The officers walked through body camera footage and dash camera footage of the defendants being arrested and searched, and the cops finding a lot on them. Take this one minivan. They'd stop this van not long after the shooting. The side window's down.
6: Gun on the ground.
5: There's a pistol on the floor of the car. The driver, Megan Morris, has her hand on the steering wheel. She looks miserable. She's dressed all in black, long, wavy gray hair and glasses. She also has a loaded mag in her pocket.
6: Is there any other guns in the car?
7: There's some in the back seat.
6: In the back seat?
5: In the back seat, we see an AR-15.
6: What the f***?
5: They're clearing the guns of ammo and piling them up on the hood of the car, one on top of the other. There's body armor, loaded magazines, another AR-15 in the trunk.
6: We got like 6 people. Trauma kits, plates, ARs, all sorts of stuff. So just hang out.
8: What the f***?
6: Bro, what the f***, dude? This is crazy. Bro, this is like a straight coordinated terror attack on Prairie Land. I know, dude.
5: This recording, where the officers are like, bro, this is a terrorist attack, it was a point of contention in the trial. The defense tried to get it excluded, arguing the officers' comments could bias the jury. That's just their random opinion that this was terrorism. The judge was like, well, what they genuinely thought in the moment, seeing what they were seeing, is relevant. I'll allow it. So this is what the boxes were. Every time the officers had to introduce a new piece of evidence, they shook a gun out of a cardboard box. Guns started to pile up around the small courtroom. In the top margin above my notes, I just have a star and the words, all these guns. It looks bad for the defense. A few stickers make it into evidence too. make America not exist again, one of them says. The defense gets up. And the way one of the lawyers explains the guns is like, come on, this is Texas. We all have these. These are all legal guns. And these people have guns for a reason. When out protesting, the lawyers argue, these guys encounter counter-protesters on the right who are armed. So they're armed. They often bring them. Most importantly, they point out, the guns in that van, they never left the van. Now, they are forced to say this while standing in a courtroom sort of ridiculously filled with firearms and ammunition. Even in Texas, this has got to be a little much. It's like an armory. One of the defense attorneys later said to me, yeah, would it have been better if they just had bells and whistles, if their intent was just to make noise? Would it have been better if they weren't dressed like they were storming the Bastille? Yes, it would have.

0: this brings me to Act Two. I'm going to call Act Two the expert. So one of the main ways the prosecution would try to show that this was an Antifa terrorist cell was by calling an Antifa expert to the stand. It was going to be a key moment in the trial. I reached out to the Antifa expert to talk and the prosecutors bringing him on, and neither got back to me. The guy's name is Kyle Scheidler. He's been sitting with the prosecution every day, bald and quite literally egg-headed. He works for the Center for Security Policy, a think tank in D.C. that truthfully is most known for advocating conspiracy theories about Muslims. Or I guess if you believe those theories, then as brave truth-tellers. Scheidler has advocated for the government to treat Antifa as a terrorist group. And in the last 6 years, Scheidler's trained cops all over the country in what he calls the Antifa threat. He's also testified before Congress. Today, he takes his place in the witness box. So what is Antifa? The prosecutor asks. Scheidler really begins at the beginning. The word Antifa is actually a contraction of sorts, he says. An abbreviated contraction, which is a common German phenomenon. It stands for Anti-Fascist Action, and it stems from the Weimar Republic in Germany. This goes on for quite a while. In the middle of a section about the history of fighting with the police over the autonomous squats of West Germany, the judge tries to hurry him along. No offense to the professor, he says, but this isn't the place for a lecture. Scheidler, who's not a professor, seems incapable of following the judge's instruction not to lecture. I fill a notebook with Antifa's post-war rise, basically. Finally, we get into the present day and these defendants. Scheidler ticks through the classic hallmarks that show this group is what he calls Antifa. He talks about how, before that night, everyone communicated over Signal, an example of operational security, OPSEC. And that night, they all went out dressed in black, another common tactic of Antifa, he says, called Black Block, originally known as Der Schwarze Block, he says. The idea is, if everyone dresses in black, the police can't tell who's who or who did what. After an operation, the Antifa tactic is to take off the black clothing and blend back in, he says. Then there's the book club. Scheidler spends some time on this book club that some of the defendants were in, the Emma Goldman Book Club. Emma Goldman was a famous anarchist from the early 1900s. He says this is sort of an Antifa front, the above ground part of the organization. Scheidler lists off some of these zines the book club was reading. Classics of an anarchist library, like I Don't Bash Back, I Shoot First, and Destroying White Nationalism. It's time for cross-examination. The defense lawyer is Patrick McLean. Big and burly, 67 years old. He looks like the Marine that he is. McLean approaches, asks some questions about Scheidler's credentials for this, pointing out he's never held a position at a college or a university. He's never published a peer-reviewed paper. Then he gets to this. McLean, there is no national leadership of Antifa, is there? Scheidler, it would be inconsistent with their ideology. Is that a no? It would be inconsistent with their ideology, so they do not. No. Okay. They don't have membership roles. It would be inconsistent with their ideology, so no. If I were to summarize how Scheidler's seeing this, I think he's saying Antifa is not a typical terrorist organization with leaders or membership lists or headquarters because it's anarchist. They don't like organizations. They operate as affinity groups. McLean points out, however, that none of the defendants ever refer to themselves as Antifa in their own private Signal chats. Scheidler says they don't think about groups and organizations. That's what's counter to their ideology. From McLean's point of view, that's crazy. Scheidler's saying the fact that they don't say they're Antifa is the proof that they're Antifa. And if there really was a plan to shoot police officers, as the government says, a plan to destroy government property with fireworks, if this plan really existed, why isn't that in the Signal chats? Did anybody talk about harming another person? McLean asks. Scheidler says, I would expect the discussions of that type to take place person to person and not necessarily appear in an encrypted chat. Then another defense attorney comes up and circles back to some of the other zines and stickers that have come up, like Be Gay, Do Crime, and ACAB, All Cops Are Bastards. Typical Antifa, Scheidler says. The judge speaks up. He sounds mad again. Just because I own a copy of Mein Kampf doesn't make me a fascist or a Nazi, does it? Not unless it's consistent with your other behavior, Scheidler says. What if I own a copy of Das Kapital? Does that make me a communist? Not unless it's consistent with your other behavior. If I own Antifa literature, that doesn't make me an anti-fascist necessarily, does it? I hope not, sir. I have quite a bit of it myself. The judge's impatience made Scheidler's testimony play sort of ridiculous in the room sometimes, I thought. Outside this courtroom, the Trump administration is making all sorts of big claims about Antifa. The national security memo that instructs government agencies to treat Antifa as a domestic terror group, a major national security priority, claims Antifa is this big organized network with institutional funders. This violence, it says, does not emerge organically. Presidential aide Stephen Miller has said, it is structured, it is sophisticated, it is well-funded, it is well-planned. So it's fascinating to see that once they got to court, they dropped all that. Scheidler and the government never tried to present any evidence showing some kind of national coordination or structure or planning or funding. Scheidler did point to a crowdfunding link tree at one point. Instead, what the government argues is that the defendants all do things that come from a sort of anarchist playbook, wearing dark clothes, reading anarchist literature, and that's what makes them Antifa. The people within the group don't have to join a group or say they're in a group or maybe even know that they're in a group at all to be an Antifa. The defense team I'd been talking to thought things with the Antifa expert went their way.
1: We have half the government's case in, and we've been basically kicking their ass.
0: This is Brian Bouffard. He's co-counsel to Patrick McLean on this case.
2: You guys are pretty confident right now.
1: I can't even say we're confident, because nobody knows what a jury's going to do, right? But my feeling is the government has made a lot of mistakes. Their witnesses have made a lot of mistakes. And the way that that has come out, I think, is pretty favorable.
0: But the government had another, maybe more powerful argument for the existence of Antifa, which I'll tell you about when we come back.
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3: This is American Life from Ira Glass. Today's program, The Test Case. We're devoting the whole hour to this first-of-its-kind trial of people that the government says are part of an Antifa cell on charges that could send them to prison for decades. We've arrived at Act 3 of our show. Act 3, The Cooperator. Okay, so originally 16 people were charged in this case. 9 of them went on trial. And the other 7, they pled guilty to material support to terrorists. They admitted this. In the documents that are part of their plea agreements, some of them signed statements agreeing that what happened outside the detention center was an act of terrorism carried out by an Antifa cell, and the people involved that night adhered to an anarchist Antifa ideology. That, of course, seemed good for the government's case. Also, five of them appeared in court to testify for the prosecution. One of the five in particular stood out to Zoe. This was a woman named Lynette Sharp. She was older than a lot of the others, 57 years old. And just to say what her involvement was in all this, she was not at the detention center that night. She had planned to go, but then she couldn't make it. But remember how the guy who shot the cop hid in a sunflower field the whole night and then eventually got snuck out by a couple friends? That was Lynette. She fished him out of the field and then hid him from the cops. The authorities tracked her down a few days later, arrested her. She's been locked up since. And she agreed to talk to Zoe. Again, here's Zoe Chase.
0: When the cooperators appeared in court, they were brought in prison stripes. They mostly seemed to be in some degree of anguish over what they were doing, testifying against their friends. It was hard to sit through. There was something about Lynette, though. She was chatty. It seemed like she couldn't help it, kind of. She knew so much about these people's lives. At one point, she had said that three of the defendants were in a thruple. Not a word I expected to hear in the Northern District of Texas, I guess. But then also, when the prosecutor had her ID the defendants one by one, she broke down in tears. They were lined up right in front of her. "I love them," she said to the prosecutor. So I went to talk to her. I wanted to know what this group might have looked like on the inside. And I wanted to know how she'd gotten to this point in her life, pleading guilty to a terrorism charge. I drove out there with her lawyer, Aaron. You go through a bunch of nothing, and then there's a jail. Long, low buildings, barbed wire around, a couple Texas flags flying. And Aaron takes me inside.
7: Hello. Can I help you all? I am here for an attorney visit to see Miss Lynette Sharp, and she's with me.
0: They lead us into a small room. There's a big, clear plastic divider cutting it down the middle. A guard opens the door on the other side of the divider and brings Lynette in. She's in the orange and white prison stripes. There was a small speaker stuck into the plastic that we talked through.
8: Hey.
7: Hi.
8: I want to ask how you are.
7: I can't complain. If I did, who would listen?
8: Well, I'm asking.
7: Okay.
8: Yeah.
0: I had my mic pointed at the wrong part of the speaker. Okay. It'll get better later. Sorry about that. When Lynette was arrested, she had spiky pink hair. Now it's a gray ponytail. She has glasses and hearing aids.

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1: Twice. He survived.
2: She tried to poison him several times, too. Not parents were fighters, and that's where I get my fighting spirit, I think.
1: Wow.
2: And so...
1: How did she try to poison him, and how did you even know that happened?
2: My mother never hid anything from us. She used Miracle-Gro and put it in his beer. Didn't work, and I don't remember what she used the other time.
1: Lynette didn't want to stick around. She got together with this guy and moved out of state, and they had a kid together. But it was a similar relationship to her mom and dad's, as much as she thought she was nothing like them. She was feeling sort of Miracle-Gro in his beer herself. It scared her. She moved back with her parents, moved out again, and eventually left that guy. At this point, she gets really into church. Something about it really appealed to her, being part of a group. Maybe because she says she just never felt a part of her family at all. And Lynette is a people person. This is the first big group that she dives into, the church. It was Pentecostal, but women could wear pants, which she liked. Things calmed. She met another guy, a clean, non-abusive, nice guy named Marshall. Nerdy, played Dungeons and Dragons and video games. They got married. And at first, she says it was great. But slowly, even though this was a really different relationship from her first one, it also began to feel like a trap to Lynette. She already had one kid, then her husband's kids came to live with them, and she got pregnant. And right then, her husband kind of disappeared into his computer.
2: And that's when it got to be too much.
1: Mm-hmm.
2: I started really having a hard time with everything.
1: She called the pastor's wife for advice.
2: She did tell me when I told her what was going on. She said, why are you doing all of this? Because I was doing everything. She said, why aren't they doing this and that? They can do their own laundry. They can make their own lunches. And I'm like, I just thought that's what I was supposed to be doing. And she said, no.
1: Like that's what the housewife does kind of thing.
2: Yes. And so she kind of gave me permission to say, hey, I'm not doing this anymore.
1: After that, she says, they started living separate lives, side by side. There are many more dramatic chapters of Lynette's life, lived in these bright, intense strokes. Her daughter gets pregnant at 16. She figures out that one of her stepkids is abusing her daughters. Eventually, her stepson is arrested. She ends up taking in a kid who's severely autistic and raising them. And Lynette and her husband come together to deal with these crises and then grow apart again. They get close for a while when they join a new group. Of all things, it's a motorcycle club. This is another turning point. Lynette gets really into the motorcycle club. It was a motorcycle club of Marines. Her husband served in the Marines. And he got really into it, too. Kind of got him out of his depression.
2: And it helped him a lot. Made him want to be a more functioning person for them and for me.
1: Mm-hmm.
2: And then, for the X-rated portion of our show, we found out that we liked different sex than we'd been having.
1: You found that out together?
2: It was kind of a weird thing. A lady in the club posted something on Facebook about something about a sexual thing, and I commented on it, and Marshall texted me immediately and said, did you mean that? And I said, yes. And so we started talking, and that made us realize we'd been having sex wrong the whole time.
1: I want to ask, like, what you mean, but you don't have to get into it.
2: We liked sex that wasn't vanilla.
1: Uh-huh. Right. You like more hardcore things.
2: Yeah.
1: And you found that out because this woman posted something, and you commented, and he texted you.
2: Yes.
1: Wow, Facebook.
2: Yes.
1: Lynette was still going to church, but now in her Sons of Anarchy t-shirt. They didn't know what to make of her. And Lynette's next chapter of self-realization, maybe you saw this coming, she's watching Amber Heard in this movie, The Rum Diary, and realizes, actually, she's always liked girls. And she gives Marshall an ultimatum.
2: Either I can smoke weed in the garage or we're having an open relationship, one of those, because I'm losing my mind here. I need relief. I need, like, fun.
1: He wasn't happy with either option at first. But then he got what she was asking.
2: Really, I want to explore having sex with women. Like, I've never been able to explore my sexuality in that way. And he said, oh, well, that's fine. Because men.
1: Yeah.
2: And so then we would go out on dates and look at women together.

0: is a high point. Lynette is a person who goes all the way when she's into something. But however hot Amber Heard is in the Rum Diary in Lynette's mind, Lynette is still a church lady in suburban Texas. She's a conservative. At this point in Lynette's story, it's 2011, 2012, and she's paying more attention to the news now, more than she used to. And Barack Obama is running for office again.
1: I remember when Obama was elected for the second time, I cried. I thought we were all going to be under Sharia law anytime. Like, that's so many people in my life have felt that way. And the Pizzagate stuff was going on then. And
0: did you believe in that?
1: I did.
0: Lynette didn't like Trump either, though. Things like the grab them by the pussy teeth. No, thank you. And it wasn't long before basically presidential politics kind of caught up to her personal politics, which is true for a lot of people, right? National politics became intertwined with people's actual identities. The Me Too movement was a thing for her. Oh, and also around then.
1: I went to college, forgot that part.
0: Then there's the repeal of Roe v. Wade. That happened. She was fighting with her friends and family over it.
1: That's right, when Roe v. Wade, they were going to get rid of Roe v. Wade, and I knew it. And I knew it was coming. And then I'm like, this is bad. And people were like, you're just blowing it all up out of proportion.
2: But you were starting to find yourself on a little bit of a different planet than the people around you.
1: Yes.
0: In 2022, she started going to protests for the first time. There's something very only in America about Lynette's life, I think. How fast it moved, how many eras she went through, embodying each one. I kept thinking of this old article from Ms. Magazine from 1972 by Jane O'Reilly. It was called Click, The Housewife's Moment of Truth, about all these realizations women were having about things they didn't actually have to do. We are all housewives. We would prefer to be persons, the article said, a year before Roe. Lynette was that housewife. Click. Decades later, here she is on her own motorcycle, checking out girls with her husband. And then Roe is struck down, and it feels personal. Lynette has come to truly hate the idea of men controlling women. That's how she saw it. It's around this time when she finds her last club. It's a group of people in the Dallas-Fort Worth area. She meets them through a local LGBT center. They do self-defense classes. Some of them are in a book club, the Emma Goldman Book Club, where they read radical literature and zines. Many of them are part of a local gun club, the Socialist Rifle Association, where they do target practice and learn about gun safety. Soon she was spending most of her time with them. How did that happen, that they became your closest friends?
1: Well, they were the ones that, you know, in person life. I mean, I didn't have a job. A lot of these people didn't have jobs. We don't love capitalism, and a lot of them are so very neurodivergent that they just couldn't work. And a lot of them were younger. It felt like, it felt amazing to know that there were other people that actually cared about something other than themselves, that were willing to, you know, help other people for free. I mean, they gave their time. Mm-hmm. We fed the homeless. We helped disabled people. I would lead meditations because I love meditation. And they taught me how to eat vegan food that wasn't horrible.
0: This, of course, is the alleged Antifa cell that's on trial. There were so many ways to be in a group in this group. And Lynette loves groups, like that gun club, for instance. A few people in the group were transgender. There was a sort of ethos around, like, if people who hate us have guns, we're going to have guns. Lynette got super into that, joined the member welfare committee. Lynette also joined a writing group. They called themselves the Resistance Writers. They had a lot of potlucks, obviously, and karaoke nights. It was like she was having a sort of love affair, but with a bunch of ideas. One person in particular she grew really close to was Ben Song, whom everyone called Champagne. Song, Champagne, went by any all pronouns with this group of people. During the trial, most people used he, him, including his lawyer. And I'll do the same. In this group, a lot of people looked up to him. He was really into self-defense. He taught martial arts to many of them. He taught gun safety to many of them with the Socialist Rifle Association. He went to a lot of protests. He'd been in the Marines. He was soft-spoken, but very confident. Song was the one that night who would fire the shot that hit the police officer. What was your relationship like with Ben, with Champagne?
1: It was very close. I remember telling him that, you know, he was my best friend in all this that we were going through.
2: Really?
1: I know that I wasn't his best friend, but I don't know. I just felt very close to him. I admired him. I respected him a lot.
2: Mm-hmm.
1: It wasn't a perfect person. Going to their house, it was a mess. you know, these kids are, and I do think of those kids a lot. I don't mean to, you know, denigrate them or anything, but they were, I learned so much from them. But at the same time, they're so young, and sometimes their lives weren't working very well. And so it just, you know, it's a lot easier sometimes to focus on the world's problems than your own.
2: Yeah.
1: And so I did that a lot, and I think a lot of us did.
0: Lynette was investing so much in this group of people and pulling away from the family stuff that frustrated her. Like finding services for her autistic kid, for instance. She tried and tried, and it kept not working. She stopped trying. She and her husband were back to living separate lives.
1: I remember I was on the way home from something like at 2 in the morning one night, and I was thinking about what I was doing the next day, some other thing we were going to do, and I was like, for the first time in my life, I'm doing what I want to do with my time. I'd never really been free like that before. And it didn't last long, did it?
0: Now we're at that night, July 4th, 2025, when everything happened. Lynette had been in some of the Signal chats where people were making plans. But that night, her husband and her daughter were fighting. Some kind of a breakdown. Felt like she needed to be at home. She was awake when people started messaging, trying to figure out what had happened. She heard people had gotten arrested. She heard a cop had been shot.
1: On one hand, I must have known, but I didn't know. Like, I think I'd already read the reports that were out saying there'd been a... But I just didn't believe it.
2: An officer-involved shooting.
1: Yeah, I just thought... And I didn't know. I just knew I needed to go, so if I could help anyone, I wanted to go help.
2: I guess I just have a hard time understanding why it was so unbelievable if, like, he did have a gun there. Like, isn't that sort of like it is believable that he would shoot someone if he had a gun, right?
1: Well, if he did, it was because of something had happened. Either it was, like, unavoidable, uh-huh. You know, I didn't know. I just knew that I couldn't imagine that happening for no reason. Like, there had to have been something that went wrong.
0: Then, the next day, Lynette gets a message from Song. He was still hiding in the sunflower fields near the detention facility. Could she help get him out?
1: I did. I knew. And he told me, I've done a very dangerous thing. And I said, I know. I love you, friend.
0: Lynette and this other guy pick up Song at the side of the road. He's dirty, he's hungry, dehydrated, freaked out, doesn't know where to go. Lynette and some others help get him set up in an apartment someone was cat-sitting in.
1: I mean, of course, at that point, we knew we were doing something very, very dangerous and very wrong. I don't know why we thought we could get away with it, but then I went home after that, and for the next 4 days, I don't think I did much of anything. I just laid in bed, and I don't remember.
0: Eventually, they came. Law enforcement raided her house, arrested her. It was dramatic. She says they rolled a big tank-like thing up onto her lawn. Lynette was charged with providing material support to terrorists. In jail, she faced a big decision. Should she cooperate, plead guilty, and help the government? That would give her the best chance of a shorter sentence. Of course, that would go against everything she and her activist friends were all about, to talk to the feds. But, of course, there was another huge consideration, one that actually surprised her after she got arrested.
1: All of this affected my family a lot more than I thought it would. We'd all been so distant for so long, I kind of felt like I was, you know, they wouldn't miss me much. That turned out not to be true.
0: Lynette's family both needed and wanted her back. Her husband, Marshall, was devastated. Her daughter was suicidal. Her autistic kid was moved to Austin to live with her other daughter.
1: They were fighting, and it was just really chaos at home.
0: She was despondent over what to do.
1: And I just was in my cell just going over, I can't do this. I can't talk. I can't plead. I can't, like, that. I'd be a snitch. I'd be a traitor. My family was begging me to do it.
0: She tried to channel in her head what Song would say. Where she finally ended up is that she thought he would understand what she had to do. She had to get out of as much trouble as she could. So Lynette's lawyer started to talk with the government about a plea deal. And Lynette was fine with talking about all the details of that night, everything she had done. But there was one sticking point. At what point did they start talking to you about Antifa? And what did you make of that?
1: Right away. And I'm like, I am anti-fascist. I said, there's no group called Antifa. I said, but I am anti-fascist. I said, I don't like fascists. And if you do, well, I think that's when Aaron interrupted me. I was about to call him a fascist.
0: Aaron, Lynette's lawyer, was there during all these little talks. The government seemed fixated on getting her to say she'd been part of an Antifa cell. They proposed the following language. Lynette Reed Sharp adhered to an Antifa revolutionary anarchist or autonomous Marxist ideology that is anti-law enforcement, anti-immigration enforcement, and calls for the overthrow of the U.S. government law enforcement authorities and system of law. Antifa is a militant enterprise. One cooperator did agree to that, and in fact read it out loud in the courtroom. Lynette was like, no way. I'm not going to lie. I'm not going to perjure myself.
1: We weren't a terrorist group. It was really just a protest. It was a noise demonstration, which I told them from the very beginning, that there's no Antifa group, that we're just a group of friends that we're going to a protest.
0: Yes, they read anarchist zines and philosophy and went to a shooting range, and they were serious about it. But at the same time, Lynette says there was some element of playing dress-up to the whole thing, with all the accoutrement that went along with it. The government proposed new language about Antifa cells. Lynette and her lawyer again said no. Here's the language they finally ended up with. Lynette Sharp adhered to an anti-fascist, anti-ICE, anti-government ideology. She was fine with that part. Quote, which the government classifies as Antifa. So she's not saying there was an Antifa or that she was part of it, but she agrees that the government thinks there is. No other cooperator's plea agreement is so pointed. As part of the deal, she'd get a maximum of 15 years in prison and wouldn't be charged with anything other than material support. She could maybe get a lower sentence recommendation from the government to the judge, depending on how helpful her testimony was to their case. The day she was taken into court to testify, Lynette was completely on her own. The bailiff let her in with a chain around her waist. What was it like to walk into the courtroom and see them?
1: It was hard. I mean, I couldn't see them very well when they were seated.
2: Yeah.
1: I could see Song immediately. And I could tell from his face that he just didn't hate me. His face, I felt like he was definitely trying to convey to me that he didn't hate me. He was very open faced, very smiling, very, you know. Huh. And no one else had any emotion. And then I get emotional, of course. And then the prosecutor asked, you know, you're getting emotional. Why is that? I'm like, 'cause I love them. And he said, they're your friends. And I said, yes. And if I'd have been quick on my feet, I would have said, probably not anymore.
0: When Lynette spoke, even though she was a witness for the prosecution, I have to say a lot of what she said, it really seemed to support the defense's narrative of what happened. This was just a book club. This was just a protest. She said, quote, they think we are an organization, I guess, called Antifa. We are not.
1: I thought I can't really help Song anymore, but I thought I could help the rest of them.
0: The other cooperators, all in their own ways, to varying degrees, undermined the idea that this was an Antifa plot. They testified they were surprised someone got shot. They testified the plan had been to set off fireworks. None of it seemed great for the prosecution's case. Which brings us to the last act. Act 4, the verdict. So here we are at the end. And the defense team that I've been talking to is psyched. After the cooperators testified and the Antifa expert, who they think maybe isn't an expert, they felt very confident that the government did not prove their case. They were so confident after the prosecution rested, the defense rested too. They didn't put on a case at all. I caught up with Patrick McLean, defense attorney, at the end of the day.
3: So what'd you think of today, my friend?
4: Y'all did it. You rested. You didn't call a single witness.
3: Right. That is a factual statement.
4: Mm-hmm.
3: I was looking for something more analytical and incisive.
4: I mean, it's either brilliant or it's a colossal mistake.
3: Right.
4: I don't know which it is.
0: By deciding to rest, they were sending a signal to the jury about how weak the government's case was. All the defense lawyers agreed to the move. Things had gone so well for them, it seemed. There was nothing to add. And bringing their own case risked opening the defendants up to new lines of attack from the government. Closing statements happen the next day. The prosecution repeats what they've been saying for weeks. At one point, they put up their own Venn diagram. Antifa, the Emma Goldman Book Club, the Socialist Rifle Association, all overlapping at the words direct militant action. The delivery is dry and emotionless. The defense is the opposite. They're at a high Atticus Finch inherit the win level. It was exciting to watch. It was like watching the climactic scene of a movie over and over, written by different authors. Fireworks on the 4th of July, Brian Bouffard begins, McLean's co-counsel, was all this was ever intended to be. Noise, lights, and a message of hope to the foreigner who resides in our land. One notable moment came from Ben Song's attorney, the shooter's attorney, who made the case that Song did not intend to hit the police officer. He had fired his gun as, quote, suppressive fire. Song, who served in the Marines, saw Lieutenant Gross jump out of the car with his gun drawn and pointed at someone running away. And so, his attorney said, he fired his gun to force the police officer to take cover. Song's attorney showed a video to the jury of bullets hitting the ground, forcing little puffs of smoke into the air. The bullet that hit the officer, he said, was a ricochet. And then it's over. The defense attorneys are in such a good mood, a handful of them head over to the Fort Worth Club down the street, an exclusive members-only spot. It's off the record, but I can say the feeling around the club chairs is relief. I happened to be waiting around in the courtroom hallway when the verdict came in, 1.5 days later. Remember, there's no recording in there, so I don't have tape of it. I can tell you it was like an icy wind blew down the hall. The verdict is in. All the defendants' families hustled into the courtroom and the reporters. The jurors filed in. One of the jurors was crying. The judge read the verdicts. 8 of the 9 defendants had been charged with material support for terrorists. Every single one of them was found guilty. In fact, they were found guilty of almost everything they were charged with. Riot, using explosives, fireworks count as explosives. And then there were the attempted murder and firearms charges that went with that. Only Ben Song, the actual shooter, was found guilty of those. Everyone was facing very long prison sentences. I run out of the courthouse into the street so I could start taping. One of the dads is out here, Ed Kent, a used car salesman from around Dallas. Talked to him a bunch during the trial. His daughter, who was 24 years old, had taken a plea deal. She testified for the prosecution. He'd come to court almost every day. A reporter asked him, what's the reaction in there?
5: It's horrible for the parents. Shaking and trembling and, you know, realizing their child's going to be in jail for a long time. Terrible. It's just terrible for the parents.
0: He'd already been through these emotions of realizing his daughter wasn't coming home for years.
5: I'd be crying if I was in their situation. I've cried over my daughter's situation a number of times, you know, by myself, but it's like, just say that, you know, it was a travesty of justice is not maybe true either, because they all were foolish.
0: That's a friend of the defendant's screaming at Kent because his daughter was a cooperating witness, or a snitch, as they saw it. I spotted Brian Bouffard, the defense attorney, headed toward his car. He was carrying a white button-down shirt on a hanger, a shirt he'd brought for his client to wear in court.
6: That was rough.
2: What do you think?
6: I mean, I think they got it wrong. I think that they did not parse through reasonable doubt the way that the law would have them do it. I certainly don't dispute that that is their verdict, but yeah, it's just hard to take right now.
2: Yeah.
0: He hangs up the shirt in his car. The sun is blazing down on our heads.
6: God bless America, it's hot out here.
2: What do you think of, you know, everybody's guilty of terrorism.
6: Yeah.
2: Or some material support.
6: The material support.
2: What does that mean?
6: Well, it means the government is going to be emboldened to continue to use the law in this way. Which is a danger to everybody, as everybody ought to know. So.
2: How are you?
6: Pretty rough. Not so good.
0: Later, he told me, it was one of the worst days of his life, losing this case. Every defense attorney is appealing this verdict. But they're kind of in a weird situation, in a way I didn't fully understand until the end of the trial. The main questions of this trial: is Antifa a terrorist organization? Are these defendants Antifa? Are not actually the questions that were put in front of the jurors. The jury actually had to answer a much simpler set of questions. Providing material support to terrorists. It's 18 U.S. Code Section 2339A. It's a law that expanded dramatically after 9/11. And strictly speaking, you can be charged with it if you do something as simple as do more than $1,000 worth of damage to a federal building intending to violate the law. That's it. That's all you need. The prosecution argued they did that. The graffiti, the slashed tires in the parking lot, the broken security camera. The prosecution also argued two other things that would qualify, but the graffiti, tires, and camera damage on their own would be enough. Which is to say, the entire Antifa portion of the trial, that wasn't necessary to prove their case. The judge actually pointed this out toward the end of the trial, after sitting through day after day of the government storytelling about Antifa flags and symbols and zines and book clubs and clothing and signal chats. The judge asked the prosecutors a question. Is it necessary to prove this stuff about Antifa? He said. Whether it's Antifa or the Methodist Women's Auxiliary of Weatherford, why does it matter? It doesn't. The jury doesn't have to believe the Antifa part at all in order to convict them of material support to terrorists. So all of that was in March. Sentences in the Prairie Land case came down a couple weeks ago. For everyone who was accused of material support to terrorists, six of them got 50 years. One of them got 70 years. The one defendant who wasn't accused of material support, he got 30 years. His crimes? He moved a box of zines and other stuff after the night at Prairie Land and was convicted of conspiracy to conceal documents. He was not at the actual night of the fireworks. None of them had a prior criminal record. Ben Song, who shot the officer, got 100 years. The material support to terrorist charge can jump you to pretty large sentencing numbers. One defense attorney at sentencing pointed out that 30 years is what you give murderers or cartel members. One former federal prosecutor told me the government probably sees this case as validating their Antifa narrative. it can exist in a courtroom, even if they weren't actually convicted of being Antifa. There's already another case like it in another state. The charging documents are filled with claims the defendants are part of Antifa, using some of the same language that was used in Texas. But if you look closely at this case, the Prairie Land case, at what was actually in the charges, at what was said in court, at the way the plea deals were written in the end, and at what the defendants were convicted of, it doesn't prove anything about Antifa at all.
7: Zoe Chase. By the way, Lynette Sharp, who Zoe interviewed in jail, who pled guilty as part of her plea deal, was sentenced a couple weeks ago. She got 9 years. At her sentencing, she apologized to Lieutenant Thomas Gross, the police officer who was shot, and she apologized to her family. To be human is to make mistakes, she said. Sometimes terrible ones.

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6: Black service members have been experiencing a sort of cognitive dissonance that the policies and the rhetoric coming from this administration and coming from the Pentagon are suggesting that they are not worthy.
5: The Black service people have always held a place in the military rife with contradictions.
6: And I was struck by how many people I spoke to talked about this idea of like fighting for what this country can be, or that they were fighting for what this country is today.
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9: Live from NPR News in Washington, I'm Janine Herbst. President Trump remembered Senator Lindsey Graham as a great politician and skilled deal maker in an appearance on NBC's Meet the Press this morning. The South Carolina Republican died last night at the age of 71 from an aortic dissection, according to the Washington, D.C. Medical Examiner. NPR's Eric McDaniel has more.
10: Trump said he spoke to Graham by phone Saturday night after the senator returned from a trip abroad. He remembered the South Carolinian as a loyal ally who fiercely advocated for the president's agenda, despite an acrimonious 2016 Republican primary fight. Here's Trump speaking to NBC's Kristen Welker this morning.
11: This man was a great politician. He really got it.
10: Graham's temporary replacement will be appointed by South Carolina's Republican governor and serve for the rest of the year. A new Republican nominee will be elected in August and will compete for a six-year term in November's general election against Democratic nominee Annie Andrews in the Ruby Red State. Eric McDaniel, NPR News.
9: Republican Senator Mitch McConnell released a statement on his health today, saying he won't be returning to the Senate yet on the advice of his doctors after he was hospitalized for falling and sustaining minor injuries. He says he later developed pneumonia and is now out of the hospital. McConnell didn't say when he would return to the Senate. His condition has been the subject of much concern after there was no statement from his office since he was hospitalized last month. He included a photo of him and his wife, Elaine Cho, in the statement. Kentucky Governor Andy Beshear has called on McConnell to update constituents on his condition. The U.S. is launching more strikes against Tehran this evening. This after Iran fired warning shots at a tanker attempting to transit through a different route on the Strait of Hormuz yesterday, which Tehran says is a violation of the Memorandum of Understanding. And Iran says the strait is now closed. U.S. Ambassador to the U.N. Mike Walls says Iran is trying to hold the world hostage to come to a deal.
12: I think Iran is still very much of the mindset that it can use the global economy as some type of leverage.
9: Speaking there on ABC's This Week, federal health authorities say an outbreak of a foodborne illness that causes diarrhea, nausea, and fatigue has now been detected in 31 states. NPR's Joe Hernandez reports the source of the outbreak, though, is still under investigation.
13: Cyclosporiasis is a gastrointestinal disease caused by the parasite Cyclospora, which can contaminate food and water. The Centers for Disease Control and Prevention says it's still trying to figure out what caused the spike in infections and that the total number of cases could rise. Previous outbreaks in the U.S. have been linked to raspberries, basil, cilantro, snow peas, and lettuce. Cyclosporiasis is not typically fatal and no deaths have been reported, but federal health officials say there have been 86 hospitalizations. Joe Hernandez, NPR News.
9: This is NPR News. European Commission President Ursula von der Leyen created an expert panel last year to come up with recommendations on how to limit harm done to children by exposure to the digital world. The European Union could block children under 16 from using social media. Terry Schultz reports that's one of the options under consideration as a new study is released Monday in Brussels.
14: The group's findings will be presented Monday, and von der Leyen is expected to use their opinions to form her own legislative proposal by September. The commission chief has expressed her personal concerns, blaming social media's business models for treating children's attention as a commodity and exploiting addictive design. She's believed to favor an EU-wide ban on access for youth up to age 16. That model has enforcement problems in Australia, the first country to try it, but some EU governments are forging ahead anyway, including Denmark, France, Germany, Greece, and Spain. For NPR News, I'm Terry Schultz in Brussels.
9: At the weekend box office, Disney's live-action Moana took the top spot with an estimated $43 million in ticket sales. Globally, it made $95 million against a reported production budget of $250 million. In second place, Minions and Monsters with $20 million, and Toy Story 5 was close behind at third place with $18 million. And globally so far, that film's made nearly $880 million. In fourth place, the horror film Evil Dead Burn debuted with $13 million. In fifth place, Angel Studios' George Washington movie Young Washington was $6 million. 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
5: Hey everyone, you're listening to Code Switch, the show about race and identity from NPR. I'm B.A. Parker. If you grew up with elders who served in the military, you might have had some version of this moment. It's a family gathering, and an elder casually tells you about their time in World War II, or the Korean War, or the Vietnam War, or Desert Storm. I've had this conversation about all of you. The most cherished came from my Grandpa Roy. He was a private in World War II who drove trucks, and though he never really spoke about the war itself, he did regale me with stories about all the places he got to visit, from driving in Myanmar, which he called Burma, to running from insects in Australia, to crossing the equator in South America. It was a singular experience for a young black man who'd never left his hometown before. Crossing the ocean to fight for freedom abroad that he wasn't even fully granted at home. All of that young lived experience is synthesized into his official army portrait, hanging in our family's living room. My grandpa is smiling in his uniform, holding a cigarette, and that's all we got. Clint Smith, the author, poet, and staff writer at The Atlantic, has a similar story from his own family.
17: My grandfather's brother served in World War II. He was part of the Red Ball Express, which was a group of largely black soldiers who were not allowed to participate in combat.
5: Most black servicemen weren't allowed access to firearms, and so they largely played support roles.
17: You have general after general on the record saying that if it weren't for these soldiers and their sacrifice and their bravery and their courage, the supplies, the food, the ammunition wouldn't have gotten to the front lines, and the war wouldn't have been won.
5: During the Normandy invasion, the Allies had destroyed French railroads, and supplying the front line became a huge logistical problem that they solved by urgently sending trucks.
18: By the skillful and dedicated drivers of the legendary Red Ball Express.
19: Let's go! Let's go! Run! Run!
5: What you're hearing there is from the first episode of Rollout. It was a short-lived sitcom that CBS aired in the post-MASH 1970s. It's fine.
20: What happened to this truck?
21: World War II, sir. We never seen it coming.
5: And that, in turn, was inspired by a 1952 movie called The Red Ball Express.
22: We're in the Transportation Corps, aren't we? That means we'll be driving trucks.
23: Yeah. The kind of work they don't care who does.
5: And that's about the extent of the cultural memory. A 1952 movie that's actually mostly about two white men and a sitcom that didn't last a season. So outside of families like Clint's, this history is pretty buried. So what happens to stories like Clint's Uncle Lawrence or My Grandpa Roy's now under Pete Hegseth's Pentagon? Black service members have been disproportionately impacted by efforts to dismantle diversity initiatives, alter grooming standards, and even hijack the promotion tracks of high-ranking career officers, particularly women and leaders of color. Clint recently wrote about all of this in a piece for The Atlantic called The Betrayal of Black Patriots. He interviewed 24 current and former black military members about how the Pentagon had changed under Hegseth and what those changes mean. So in today's episode, I talked to Clint Smith about what it means when a country that's never quite figured out how to honor its black soldiers decides to stop trying. As someone who has written a lot about black history and how we remember it or don't, why did you decide to write about black service members in the military now?
17: You know, I looked around and obviously recognize that we were in a different sort of political moment. And part of it is that I was a high school teacher before I was a writer and a journalist. And when I taught high school in Prince George's County, Maryland, I remember the Army and the National Guard setting up tables in the lunchroom when my students came. And more than any college, more than any community college, the military was a consistent presence at our school, attempting to enlist many of the young men and women and telling them that they would have the opportunity to get a college education, to see the world, if they joined the military. And I always had complicated feelings about that, right? I don't think you can disentangle the sort of contemporary landscape of immigration across Central and South America and even beyond across the ocean from much of what America has done and much of what the American military has done over the course of generations. So you hold that on the one hand. At the same time, as I mentioned, like the military has been a central and in some ways singular force for upward mobility for Black Americans in ways that it's difficult to think about another space, maybe the federal government, that has afforded people the same level of opportunity. Mm-hmm. I've seen it in my own family, you know, like I have family members who didn't have a lot of choices coming out of school. And then they went to the military and they served in the military for 20, 25, 30 years. And it provided, you know, financial stability. Right? Like it doesn't only impact that person, but it impacts the entire extended family. They become the sort of central financial pillar of that family. And I take that seriously. And so when I think about the military showing up at tables with my, you know, my students, these 15, 16, 17 year olds, I was kind of caught in two minds about it. But more recently, I've been in conversation with some of those students. One of my students in particular, who I was especially close to, is in the National Guard. And he was deployed to Washington, D.C. when Trump deployed the National Guard into the city, as he did for several cities across the country. And I was just thinking about, you know, how is he feeling about being deployed to an American city in the political context in which Trump is utilizing the military, while also recognizing that the National Guard has paid for his education, has paid for his schooling, and given him and his family opportunities that maybe he otherwise wouldn't have had. And so I'm always interested in these stories of cognitive dissonance. And so I had some conversations with him and then got more interested in exploring, well, how are Black folks in the military writ large thinking about what it means to serve in this political moment?
5: Was that former student able to answer that question for you?
17: You know, paraphrasing his answer, you know, I think he was kind of like, as long as I'm not asked to do something harmful. You know, I think the way that he was justifying his position to himself, but also to me, was that it felt like he was being used as a political pawn, which he didn't appreciate. But he also felt that he still had some level of agency with which to decide how to navigate the situation, right? So, you know, you can come in and you can be a head-bashing, brazen extension of much of what this administration is doing, or you can come and try to take a more measured approach, a more thoughtful approach. And I think that that's something that would come across in many of the conversations that I had over the course of several months with folks who were in the National Guard, the Army, Navy, Air Force, etc., is that they, while these directives were coming down from the administration and from the Pentagon, there still was a level of autonomy and agency people believed they had to be intentional about what they did or didn't do in the name of the U.S. military.
5: I mean, so many of the people that you interviewed come from military families. What did they tell you about why they chose to serve?
17: There's a range of reasons. I mean, a huge one is the recognition that it can provide financial and social stability in ways that few other institutions can, and that it has done so for many generations. You know, they watch their father, or they watch their cousin, or they watch their uncle, or they watch their great-granddad benefit from being a part of the military, even when the military was not treating them with the respect that they deserve. And, you know, what's unique about the military in some ways is that once you get past 20 years, it triggers a pension that you get for the rest of your life. And the longer you stay in after those 20 years, you know, 25, 30, 35, the higher the pension you receive when you ultimately retire is. I have family members who retired after, say, 25 years and then got another job, and so are making the salary from their other job while also receiving the 25-year pension from the military. And that, really? I mean, that's transformative for people, right? Like, so that is a consequential part of it. But beneath that is really this feeling of demonstrating a patriotism and demonstrating a commitment to a country, even if that country hasn't always demonstrated that same commitment to you. And I was struck by how many people I spoke to talked about this idea of like fighting for what this country can be more than they were fighting for what this country is today. And that came up over and over again. It was this idea that, you know, I don't swear allegiance to a president. I don't swear allegiance to Congress. What I do is I swear allegiance to a constitution. And then there's also this, you know, an intergenerational sense, not only as an American, but specifically as a Black American. You know, one of the folks I talked to who's still in the Army, who's an officer in the Army, he said, I'm not going to leave the military. Like, I'm not going to let these people chase me out. We built this country, right? Like, and I think that sometimes people can use that in a sort of like people can say it and not take seriously like what it means for people. But like, he literally was like, mm-hmm. no, Clint, like my folks have been here longer than the vast majority of white people's families. So there is this deep anchor, this feeling of being tethered to this country in a way that the folks who join the military take very seriously. And they are not quick to abandon their role in that project.
5: I mean, with that being said, like Secretary Hegseth and the Trump administration have been targeting diversity initiatives, like taking down portraits of black service people, renaming military bases, honoring Confederate figures. How have you seen these cultural mandates impact black service people?
17: It's been really hard. And I think black service members have been experiencing a sort of cognitive dissonance, and they have been experiencing this feeling of despair, a feeling of being subjected to disrespect, that the policies and the rhetoric coming from this administration and coming from the Pentagon are suggesting that they are not worthy of being there, certainly if they're in a high-ranking officer position, that they don't deserve to be in that position. You know, that Secretary Hegseth has made no secret of the fact that he thinks that functionally, like as a black person or a woman, if you are in a high-ranking position, it is because you are there at the expense of a white man who actually deserved to be there. He has no notion of black people being in positions of power without attributing that to affirmative action, or attributing that to DEI, or attributing that to something other than the military record, the capabilities, the intelligence of the people, the black people and the women who sit before him. And he's shown this, you know, over and over again over the course of the last year and a half. He has blocked the appointments of people who have gone through the process of being promoted to various ranks, admiral, one-star, two-star, three-star, four-star general. And the thing that is consistent in that is that he is preventing those who have made statements in support of the importance of diversity and equity and inclusion, those who themselves seem to embody his limited conception of like a woke military that he wants to eradicate. And as a result, you know, just recently, he blocked another group of black officers and women officers from being promoted in ways that are to this degree kind of unprecedented in recent American military memory, you know. And I think the thing that's important for people to understand is that these decisions aren't made like on a whim, right? Like the decision to promote someone to admiral, the decision to promote someone to general is made by a military committee that takes into account your entire military record, all of your character references, all of your combat service, all of your public service. Like all it is, they, no one is brought up for promotion and promoted through this committee simply because of their gender or their race. That's simply not true. And so it's incredibly disconcerting. And so there's this feeling of despair that people are navigating, but also this feeling of well, as hard as this is, our ancestors experience worse, right? Like there are people whose ancestors were formerly enslaved and fought for the Union Army. People who, you know, their ancestors were coming from towns where they were lynched and terrorized and then went and fought for this country in World War I and World War II, all the while fighting in segregated units. And people who were sprayed with hoses during the Civil Rights Movement and then who went to fight for this country in Vietnam. And so people at once experience a sense of frustration, despair, and anger at how they're being treated today, while also trying to keep it in perspective with the way that their ancestors have been treated and how, despite the fact that they feel like they're going backwards rather than forwards, they are still in a better position than their ancestors were, and that they have a responsibility to continue to stay in the military because there is this sense of the Trump administration being a season in American history, right? And this season will pass. And what a lot of folks I spoke to have said is that we have to make sure that enough of us are still here to keep the ship steady and to rebuild the ship after this administration is gone, because we will be here much longer than they will.
5: I want to bring up an example of one of the slights that you mentioned in your article about a portrait of General Chappy James, who was the first Black four-star general,
17: mm-hmm.
5: Who I guess he sounds like a badass. Can you catch us up on his legacy and what happened with his portrait?
17: Yeah, I mean, I think there are a lot of people who think that he was a badass. You know, I mean, he is someone who has an extensive military record. He served in World War II, served in Vietnam. He was a fighter pilot. There's a remarkable story about him confronting who would then become the future leader of Libya and Muammar Gaddafi when he was a young rebel taking over Libya in a coup. And there's this moment where Gaddafi is driving a military vehicle onto this U.S. Air Force base, and Chappy James closes the gate before Muammar Gaddafi can get in. And then Muammar Gaddafi tries to pull out his gun, and Chappy James, almost in a John Wayne-esque style, pulls out his gun before and points to Gaddafi and is like, "You better not move your hand or you'll regret it." And Gaddafi slowly backs away and then drives off. And it becomes this sort of military lore, you know, it sounds like a scene from a movie. And he would go on to become the first four-star general in the U.S. Air Force. And what's interesting about General Chappy James is, so his portrait was taken down from the Pentagon. It was in the Air Force mm-hmm. gallery, and it was removed from that space in the Pentagon. And many of the folks that I spoke to talked about how when it was there, it was a source of pride. And Chappy James was in many ways a sort of aspirational figure, this feeling that this is mm-hmm. a person who represents what is possible for Black people in the military. Like, if I do my service, if I am someone who reaches the highest military standards, that I too can become a four-star general with my portrait on the wall and leave a legacy that will be remembered throughout American history. And when it was removed, to many people, it felt as if the very possibility of ascending to the position that he occupied was also removed. And Chappy James is interesting also because he wasn't this like radical liberal by any means. In many ways, he was a Republican. He had very conservative political ideologies. Ronald Reagan himself really loved him and talked about what an excellent pilot he was, what a model military man he was. Even just a few years ago, Florida named a bridge after him, and in a bill that was signed by Ron DeSantis. And so his ideological positions, his political positions, were more closely aligned with that of the Republican Party in the current administration. And in some ways, the fact that he was still taken down despite his political disposition was almost a sort of further slap in the face, because it created this sentiment among many of the folks in the Pentagon and beyond that, like, man, if sharing the politics of these people, if having an exquisite military record, serving decades and decades for your country, and being, as Reagan said, you know, the sort of model pilot, model soldier, isn't enough, then none of us will ever be enough. And so it almost amplified that sense of despair that many people were feeling, that under this administration, under this secretary, Black officers would never get the shot that they deserved.
5: And noting here that we reached out to the Pentagon and they said that two portraits of General Daniel Chappy James Jr. are currently on display at the Pentagon. They added that one of his portraits has been on loan since 2021 and has never been moved or taken down. Clint also reached out to the Pentagon for comment multiple times for his own reporting and got different answers each time.

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5: This is Code Switch, the show about race and identity from NPR. I'm B.A. Parker. I'm talking to reporter Clint Smith of The Atlantic about how black service members are faring under Pete Hegseth's Pentagon. Clint walked us through portraits coming down, promotions being blocked, an institution telling its own people they don't belong. So I had to ask Clint the question that kept nagging me after reading and hearing about his reporting. All right, I think there are some people who would say this is an institution that for decades has displayed racism, misogyny, homophobia, transphobia. Why be a part of an institution that actively does not want them there?
6: Yes, I think that that is true. And what is true is that the people within the military in many ways represent the plurality and the heterogeneity of Black America, right? Like there are people in there who themselves represent all sorts of different dispositions, positions, orientations, identities that exist within the Black identity. And I think that different folks make different decisions about what they want to be complicit in and what their theory of change is, right? Like there are some people I spoke to who are like, I could make a decision to not be a part of this institution because of the history of imperialism, the history of militarism, the history of, as you said, sexism, racism, transphobia, homophobia. Or I could go into this institution and be a part of what helps to change it. And their position is that if everyone who want to make the military a better version of itself leaves, then the military will never change. And this is a thing that people have to wrestle with even beyond the context of the military, right? I mean, people have to think about this in the context of the schools they attend. People have to think about this in the context of the workplaces they operate in. People have to think about this in terms of the communities and neighborhoods they live in, the cities they're a part of. And obviously, we're in a moment where a lot of people feel like so much of the progress that has been made on these fronts is moving backwards. But there's also a sense that, again, that this is a season, or as some say, this is a storm, or this is a fever, you know, to use these different metaphors. And as one person I spoke to said, this is a fever, and it's going to break. But we just have to ensure that when the fever does break, we are still here to sort of put things back together.
5: Is there a generational divide between how young Black service members are responding to the military's cultural shift versus the older guard?
6: You know what's interesting? There is, and yet it manifests itself in a particular sort of way, because I think the older guard, so to speak, are people who themselves have experienced different levels and gradations of racism and discrimination throughout their time in the military. You know, I spoke to folks who joined the military in the 60s, in the 70s, when the military was rife with a sort of racism that was more forceful, more conspicuous, oftentimes more violent. And they remember that time

0: So what they're experiencing and how they make sense of this moment today is informed by the decades of experience that they have had in the military and in America that has given them a sense of perspective, they might say, about what they are willing to tolerate and not. But because they often have already gotten past their 20 years, there is this feeling of, well, actually, you know, I'm going to get my check for the rest of my life because of the sacrifices I've made for this country. And there's a sort of like, I've done my time and I don't have to subject myself to this anymore. While many of the younger folks have not necessarily experienced virulent racism in the way that one would have maybe in the 60s or 70s or 80s in the military, but they have not themselves gotten to the 20-year mark, which means you don't get that forever check. You don't get that pension that comes to you every month. And again, going back to the beginning of our conversation, we were talking about the practical reasons, the financial reasons, the social reasons that people often join the military. That is a huge part of it. And so for some of the younger people, they might have less tolerance actually than some of the older generation does. But because of the reality of the professional position they're in and how far into their tenure they are, sometimes, again, I can't speak too broadly because everybody makes different decisions. Mm-hmm. Sometimes, maybe oftentimes, they make a decision like, I'm going to just put my head down and keep going because I just have to get through the next 2.5 years or however they're thinking about it until we have a new secretary, until we have a new administration, until we're not operating in the same political context that we are today. It's a tricky moment for a lot of people. You know, like when I was having a lot of these conversations, there was a real fear that Trump was going to deploy U.S. soldiers, not even National Guard, but like active military infantry to American cities, right? To put down some of these protests that were happening. And for some people, they were like, if that happens, I'm out, right? Like, I can't be a part of that. And so everybody, I think, is trying to figure out like, what is their red line? But again, you're weighing this against, like, and I said this before, but I really need to emphasize, like, many of these folks who are in the military become the central financial means of stability for their entire family unit. And so you're, if the calculus is not only like, do I agree with the war in Iran or not, or do I think that I'm going to be deployed to Minneapolis or not, it's like, if I step away from this, am I letting down or sort of ceding my responsibility to my family who needs me and who I'm only able to support because of the professional position I'm in within the military? And so I just, again, I'm like the both and guy, the complexity guy, but I do think it's important for people to like sit with the full picture.
1: It really is a stress test. Whoa.
0: Someone should be in a Black American is a stress test. Yeah.
1: I'm thinking about, I don't know if you've ever seen the Spike Lee film Miracle at St. Anna.
0: I don't think so.
1: All right. Let me tell you. I mean, the movie's got its problems. But there's this really impactful scene where these Black soldiers are storming into battle. This is World War II. While on the other side is a voice that's called Access Sally on the bullhorn who is telling them, you are dying for a country that does not respect you. And so it's kind of like the opening of Saving Private Ryan, but they're being told that they're dying for naught. And I think about that in juxtaposition with, like, I think one of the people you interviewed said they're concerned that everything they've done has been in vain. So those are the kind of the dualities that I'm trying to navigate when I'm reading your article.
0: Yeah, I think those are the dualities that people who are in the military are trying to navigate every day. I mean, it is true that Black Americans have for many years, and you know, many would argue today, fight for a country that refuses to fight for them. And, you know, I've been working on a book the last 5 years about World War II memory. And I've traveled across the world, and I've gone to Nagasaki and spent time with atomic bomb survivors. I've gone to Seoul, Korea, and spent time with women who were forced into sex slavery by the Japanese military. I've gone to Normandy, spent time with World War II veterans. I've gone to Bariloche, Argentina, to sort of chase the trail of Nazis who fled Europe after the war. I've been to Berlin, spent time with Holocaust survivors. But I've also spent time here in the U.S. with people who were born into Japanese incarceration camps in California, with some of the surviving Navajo code talkers in Arizona and New Mexico on the Navajo Nation. And those two in particular are interesting because I very much put them in conversation with the experience of my Uncle Lawrence, who, you know, grew up in Mississippi in a town where multiple people had been lynched during his childhood. And as a 19-year-old, enlisted to fight in the Army, the U.S. Army, during World War II. And whenever I think about his story, I'm just like, man, what does it mean to go abroad and fight fascism when in many ways you were experiencing a sort of version of fascism and domestic terrorism here in the United States, that you and your family and your community were subjected to like a constant barrage of not only disrespect, but violence, like physical, psychological, and emotional violence. And I put that in conversation with the experience of, you know, Japanese Americans who went and fought for the United States during World War II while their families were locked in open air prison camps. I think about the Navajo code talkers who went and used their language as a secret code to transmit messages in the Pacific when just a few years before they had been put in boarding schools to try to extract that language from that culture. And then were asked to use that very language to fight on behalf of this country. And so I say that because the experience of Black Americans in that regard is not necessarily unique. Like many people who have experienced racism in this country, thinking particularly of those two groups, have conceived of a way to like fight for a country that not only doesn't fight for them, but that actively subjugates and oppresses them. And again, within those communities, there are differing positions. Some within the Navajo community are like, why would I ever go do that? Like, why would I ever go fight for this country when this country has, for generations, extracted my language, my culture, and physically removed my family from our land? Japanese Americans were like, why would I go fight for a country that is keeping my family in a prison camp? And then at the same time, there are some who believe that, in fact, this is a way to demonstrate our commitment to America. And maybe, again, not America as it is today, but America as it can be, America as it aspires to be. You know, as Dr. King writes about the Constitution, talking about it as a promissory note, right? That this promise of what America can be is the thing that we are moving toward, even when the country itself seems as if it is serving as the obstacle to us getting there. So yes, it's hard and it's complex and people can be of two minds and often are, you know, but I think that that complexity and that duality and that cognitive dissonance is worth sitting with because it reflects the really difficult nature of these questions.
1: I don't know. We've been aspiring for 250 years, Clint.
0: I hear it.
1: I'm ready for a result.
0: I hear it.
1: Clint Smith, thank you very much for talking with me.
0: Thank you. It's been a pleasure.
1: That's our show. Coming up on Life Kit, how to have a safe, healthy summer.
2: Try to keep your house as cool as possible by covering windows to keep the sun out, not using your oven or things that will actually heat up the inside of your house.
1: This episode was produced by Jess Kung. It was edited by Courtney Stein. Our engineer was An Lee Huang. And I'm B.A. Parker. Hydrate. 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
8: At Life Kit, we are always giving you tips on how to stay healthy, and we realized summer presents some unique opportunities on that front. It's an easier time to get enough sunlight, to eat fresh fruits and vegetables, maybe even to exercise outdoors if it's not unbearably hot. It's also a risky time. We're outside. We're jumping into bodies of water. We're baking under the hot sun. We are lighting fires and cooking over them. If we're going to do these things, we ought to do them right. Take grilling, for example.
9: Generally speaking, you don't necessarily want anything above your grill. It might not be the best setup to place your grill on a balcony where there is someone else's balcony above yours. And you generally don't want to place your grill along your house siding because it gets really hot.
8: This is Jess Larson. She's the founder of a food blog called Plays Well with Butter. Love that name. A few other precautions she mentions.
9: It's always a good idea to have a fire extinguisher on hand and just the knowledge that air feeds flames. And when in doubt, close the lid and let the fire die out on its own.
8: On this episode of Life Kit, we're going to give you the scoop on how to stay healthy and safe this summer. And grilling is just the start. We'll talk about healthy summer cooking and swimming and extreme heat and bugs and more. Question. Do you know how to swim? Like, for real? If you're not sure, takeaway one, summer is a good moment to test your swimming skills and maybe take a swimming class. That could save your life. And swimming is also just a great way to get exercise when it's hot outside. The Red Cross has a list of 5 basic skills that you need at a minimum to save yourself in the water. The first is you should be comfortable with submerging your whole body, including your head, under the water. The second is you should be able to return to the surface and float or tread water for 1 minute. Cullen Jones is a former Olympic swimmer, and it's his mission now to make sure people know how to swim.
10: One of the biggest things about, you know, treading water and also floating is taking in a deep breath. When you take in that deep breath, your lungs at that point essentially become a buoy.
8: The third skill is if you're in a pool, you should be able to turn around in a full circle and find an exit. And the fourth is you should be able to swim 25 yards to that exit without stopping.
10: So the pool that you're thinking of in your head, that's probably a 25-yard pool.
8: Lastly, you should be able to get out of the water without using a ladder. Cullen says you can think elbow, elbow, tummy, knee, knee.
10: Elbow, elbow. So you're putting both of your elbows up on the surface, lifting yourself up to your stomach so you're halfway out, and then you're trying to bring your knee up, one knee up, and then the other knee up, and then you should be able to stand up at that point.
8: If you don't have these skills or you're not a confident swimmer, take a swim class. It's never too late to start. You can go to usaswimming.org/make-a-splash to find a class near you. And if you have kids in your life, there's even more to consider here, because drowning is the number one cause of death for children ages 1 to 4 in the United States. The American Association of Pediatrics recommends swim classes for kids and says you can start when they're as young as 1 year old. Beyond that, takeaway two, if your kids are near a body of water, whether that's the pool, a lake, the ocean, designate an adult water watcher. someone who knows it's their job to watch the water and the kids in it. Shazik Sonoda is the founder and executive director of the drowning prevention nonprofit No More Under.
11: Often these tragedies happen because someone thinks someone else is watching. Someone thinks that someone else has an eye on the kids or on the pool. And so really being focused on watching the water, I often say that the amount of time it takes to read and answer a text message is the amount of time it takes a child to drown.
8: She says water watchers should be sober and alert and have their phone nearby in case they need to call 911.
11: I don't want to be a killjoy and say, hey, don't go drinking at pool parties. I just think that it's really important that you have someone who is a responsible adult there. Just like you have a designated driver, you should definitely have a designated person.
8: And if there are other adults around, switch off every 15 or 20 minutes so no one loses focus. All right, next up, takeaway 3, take advantage of the sunlight, but be safe. We humans need the sun. Getting some sun exposure every day helps us sleep better. It can improve our mood and lower our stress levels, lower our blood pressure, increase our metabolism, and more. It also allows our bodies to create vitamin D, a substance we need to support our bones, our muscles, and our immune system. So make sure you're getting outside for at least 15 minutes a day, ideally at a time when it's cooler, like the morning. Also, though, don't overdo it. If you're going to be outside for hours, definitely cover your skin and wear sunscreen so you don't burn, and make sure you stay hydrated and cool. So, hydration. Look, you know you're supposed to do this, but I'm going to say it anyway. Drink lots of water. That helps your body make the sweat that it needs to cool you down. And if it's really hot out, skip the beer or the cocktail. It's just going to dehydrate you and increase your risk of heat exhaustion. Here's Paul Schramm from the Centers for Disease Control and Prevention.
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8: Now, if you're outside and you need to cool down quickly, try putting an ice pack or a wet towel on the back of your neck, under your armpits, or on your groin, because some of the body's major blood vessels are closer to the skin in those areas. Dr. Renee Salas is an attending physician at Massachusetts General Hospital, and she has some tips for when you're indoors. For instance, keep your curtains closed.
2: Try to keep your house as cool as possible by covering windows to keep the sun out, not using your oven or things that will actually heat up the inside of your house. Opening up the house when it's cool, like in the morning, and using fans to try to bring that cool air in.
8: You can do the same thing at night. 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If you're giving yours a rest on a hot day, salads and grain bowls are a great alternative. Anything you can throw together with minimal cooking. I like to make quinoa on the stovetop and then toss in garbanzo beans, raw cherry tomatoes, fresh dill, olive oil, vinegar, salt, pepper, raisins, and sometimes pickled carrots. It's really good. Or you could make an arugula salad with goat cheese, fresh blueberries, and walnuts. That brings me to takeaway 4. Summer is a great time to eat more whole foods. We know that ultra-processed foods are bad for our health. Here's NPR health correspondent Maria Godoy.
13: There is a lot of research linking overconsumption of ultra-processed foods to poor health outcomes. So they see an increased risk of things like type 2 diabetes, obesity, hypertension, dying from cardiovascular disease. In fact, there's research showing that eating too much ultra-processed foods increases your risk of dying prematurely from all causes. And the evidence is pretty strong and consistent for all of those risks.
8: We also know that fruits and vegetables are packed with nutrients, which is why nutrition experts tell you to eat the rainbow.
14: Why are we supposed to eat such colorful food? Why are blueberries so good for us? Well, in that pigment, there are phytonutrients, compounds like carotenoids and flavonoids and anthocyanins. Those are all big words for compounds that actually really can protect us. These are the things that can help stave off chronic disease and keep us healthy, which is why we're told to eat daily servings of fruits and vegetables.
8: This is Allison Aubrey, also a health correspondent at NPR. The good news is, in the summer, you have the cornucopia in front of you. Take your pick. Plump blackberries, sweet ripe peaches, juicy heirloom tomatoes. Find out what fruits and vegetables are in season during each part of the summer and celebrate them. Okay, it is time to talk about the things that creep and crawl. I wanted to say bugs, but we have learned that ticks are not technically classified as bugs. They're arachnids, along with their friends, spiders and scorpions. It's estimated that about 31 million people in the U.S. get bitten by a tick every year. Summer is peak season for this, and unfortunately, ticks can spread diseases like Lyme. Takeaway 5, take tick bite prevention seriously. If you're spending time outdoors in the summer, especially in an area where ticks are common, like the Northeast, cover your skin as much as possible. For instance, if you're going on a hike or working in the yard, you could wear long sleeves and long pants and tuck your pants into your socks. I know it's hard to do that when it's hot, which is one reason I don't hike in the summer, but you can choose fabrics that are more breathable. And then spray your clothes and your skin with an EPA-recommended repellent. The CDC recommends that you use a bug spray with the chemical permethrin on your clothes, but not on your skin. On your skin, you want to use DEET. If you are hiking, stay on the trail and out of the tall grass. And when you get home, do a tick check right away. NPR health correspondent Ping Huang walked me through this last summer. She says, generally speaking, the longer a tick is latched onto your body, the more likely it is to spread disease.
15: Coming in from the outside, it might be helpful to, like, A, throw your clothes in the dryer, because putting them on high heat for 10 minutes will kill any ticks that are kind of still crawling around on them. And then you want to jump in the shower, which will wash any ticks off you and also give you a chance to check all those places on your body that might have been covered with clothes that now you can check for ticks.
8: And if you've never seen a tick, here's what you're looking for. By the way, this is Becky Eisen, a research biologist at the CDC.
16: People are often surprised by how small these critters are. So if you can picture an everything bagel, an adult is about the size of a sesame seed, so the little white seeds on there. And then the nymphs are about the size of a poppy seed, so those tiny little black seeds. So they're often difficult to find, particularly those really small nymphs, which is probably helps to explain why so many human infections are associated with nymphal bites.
8: Becky is specifically talking about deer ticks, which are ticks that can carry Lyme disease. Lone star ticks, which can carry other diseases, are often a little bit bigger. And dog ticks, also potential disease carriers, can be much bigger than that. A couple of other things to help you identify ticks. They don't have wings, and the nymphs and adults that are the most likely to bite you each have 8 legs. Now, if you do find a tick on your body, Pink says don't throw it out right away, as eager as you might be to get rid of it.
15: Because there's some information that it would help you to collect in order to sort of understand, like, what your risk is. So you can try to take a really clear picture of it. You can submit that to some experts to get some consult. Try to figure out, like, what kind of tick is it? What life stage is it in? And that information will help you and also, like, a doctor, if you actually do seek some medical care, figure out what your risks are.
8: You can submit a photo to the University of Rhode Island's Tick Encounter website. And they also have field guides with photos you can use as a reference. Some symptoms of Lyme disease to look out for and definitely tell your doctor about: aches and pains, fever, a rash, fatigue, and swollen lymph nodes, among other things. Okay, last up, mosquitoes. When you're outside, your best defense against mosquito bites is a bug repellent that includes the chemical DEET. Here's Sammy Ramsey, a professor of entomology at the University of Colorado Boulder.
17: If you think for a moment about what it is that DEET is doing for you, it provides hours and hours of consistent relief by confusing the capacity of the mosquitoes to smell you. And if they can't smell you, they can't locate you as a host. It basically camouflages your chemical scent so that you do not actually smell like a human being or a host for them.
8: By the way, the CDC also says these EPA-registered insect repellents have been proven to be effective against mosquitoes. Picardin, IR3535, and oil of lemon eucalyptus. So, that's our takeaway 6. Use bug spray with one of these ingredients to handle mosquitoes outside. And when you do use bug spray, make sure you do it right. Sammy says a lot of people don't.
17: I've seen people just kind of spritz it like cologne, like a little bit here, a little bit there, rub it together. That's not going to help you. You want to make a sweeping motion each time you spray it so that the chemical is actually landing in very well distributed amounts across your skin instead of piling up in one area.
8: Now, the American Academy of Pediatrics says anyone under 2 might have skin different from that of an adult or even an older child, so apply DEET sparingly to them. But for most of us, experts say DEET is effective and safe when you use it correctly. A few other best practices when it comes to bug sprays: apply it in open areas, not in enclosed spaces. And if you're putting it on your face, don't spray it directly. Spray it into your hands, then rub it on your skin. And wash off your bug spray with soap and water when you get back inside. Now, if it's the middle of the night and there's a mosquito in your room, you might have to go on a mosquito hunt, which is usually what I do. But if you're super tired, you can try turning on a fan or the AC to keep the mosquito away from you.
14: And if you do get bitten by a mosquito, don't scratch. You don't want to risk infection. Instead, apply some ice or some hydrocortisone cream or aloe, and maybe cover the bite with a bandage to make scratching harder. All right, time for a recap. Takeaway one, summer is a good moment to test your swimming skills and maybe take a class. That could save your life. Takeaway two, if your kids are near a body of water, designate an adult water watcher. Takeaway three, take advantage of the sunlight, but be safe. Cover your skin, wear sunscreen so you don't burn, and make sure you stay hydrated. Takeaway four, summer is a great time to eat more whole foods. Find out what fruits and vegetables are in season during each part of the summer and celebrate them. Takeaway five, take tick bite prevention seriously. Finally, takeaway six, to prevent mosquito bites, use bug spray with ingredients like DEET, Picardin, IR3535, or oil of lemon eucalyptus. This episode of Life Kit was produced by Claire Marie Schneider. Megan Kane is our senior supervising editor, and Lauren Gonzalez is our executive producer. Engineering support comes from Jimmy Keeley. 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I'm Marielle Segarra. Thanks for listening. 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
22: Welcome to the newsroom. I'm Charlotte Gallagher. We're at the scene of a fatal bar fire in the Thai capital, Bangkok.
23: You can see the windows that were smashed by the heat. There's a terrible smell of burning here, of burnt furniture, burnt plastic.
22: Also, more US strikes on Iran as both countries make different claims about the Strait of Hormuz.
24: The two sides are in a state of controlled escalation, a sort of game of chicken, if you will. But there's real risk that it can become uncontrolled escalation.
22: We'll hear about the Chinese man accused of being Mexico's fentanyl king. And as a T-Rex skeleton is auctioned off, scientists say too many dinosaurs are ending up in private collections.
25: People are buying dinosaur specimens on the private market, and particularly at auctions, for tens of millions of dollars. And this is really problematic.
22: All that to come in the next 30 minutes. First, there's a news bulletin.
26: BBC News with Neil Nunes. Authorities in the Thai capital, Bangkok, have begun an investigation into what caused a huge fire to rip through a bar in the city, killing at least 27 people. 63 others were injured, 22 are in a critical condition. The blaze has been extinguished, and our correspondent Jonathan Head is at the scene.
23: You can see the windows that were smashed by the heat. There's a terrible smell of burning here, of burnt furniture, burnt plastic. You can see some charred musical instruments that have been brought out. Other than that, we await the findings of forensic officials who have gone in to examine the what's left of the bar, the interior of it. And of course, there are the usual promises that we've heard many times before from Thai authorities after disasters like these, often in bars, to say that they will tighten up. It's not so much regulations, but enforcement of regulations.
26: Oil prices have opened the week higher after several days of tit-for-tat attacks between the US and Iran and conflicting claims about the Strait of Hormuz being closed. The main crude prices are up around 3%, while stock markets have dipped in Asia. Tehran says the fighting has rendered recent diplomatic efforts futile. Nick Johnson is in Washington.
0: We've heard this bellicose rhetoric from Donald Trump over the past few days about how he considers the ceasefire to be over and how the talks can go on, but he doesn't see the point of them doing so. But he disclosed while he was speaking to CNN that they had been close to a deal over the weekend. Now, he didn't give any further details. And as we've seen from these tit-for-tat exchanges over the past few days, the ceasefire, as it was signed in that memorandum of understanding, seems to be getting fragile by the day.
26: A study says more than 2,700 people died from heat-related causes in England and Wales during heat waves in May and June. Researchers say heightened temperatures caused by human-induced climate change were a major contributor. Two firefighting planes have been rushed to the Paris region to tackle a large wildfire as France suffers through its third heat wave this year. Details from Bernadette Keogh.
1: The blaze quickly spread across hundreds of hectares, about 60 kilometres southeast of the capital, causing the partial closure of France's main north-south arterial road. It's the first time planes have been sent northwards from the normally drier and hotter south. Hundreds of firefighters battled the blaze, which has caused disruption during the first major weekend of departures for summer travel. The latest French heatwave has also forced the temporary shutdown of three nuclear power stations.
26: World News from the BBC. The office of the late US Senator Lindsey Graham has said he died of an aortic dissection caused by cardiovascular disease. The sudden death of the 71-year-old was announced on Sunday. The outspoken South Carolina senator was a close ally of Donald Trump. The South Korean Navy says it's recovered the body of a sailor who went missing at sea near the maritime border with North Korea. Earlier, Seoul had requested rare assistance from the North in the search. The sailor disappeared from a naval vessel early on Sunday. The British government has announced what it described as a record investment to strengthen policing and security for Jewish communities across England and Wales. It says more than $330 million will be invested over the next 3 years. Under the plan, hundreds of extra police officers will be deployed, mainly in London and Manchester, alongside increased patrols at synagogues, schools and community centres. The announcement follows several anti-Semitic attacks in the UK in recent months. In tennis, Jannik Sinner has successfully defended his men's singles title at Wimbledon. The Italian beat Germany's Alexander Zverev to take the fifth Grand Slam of his career. John Wilkinson was watching on centre court.
3: Sinner successfully defended his Wimbledon title by first resisting a fearsome Zverev serve and then by imposing his remarkable game on the French Open champion. Sinner hit more winners and made fewer errors than Zverev in the first set, only to lose it on a tiebreak, but the Italian dominated a second set tiebreak and broke Zverev for set three. By set four, the watching Prince and Princess of Wales and celebrities including Jennifer Lopez and Nicole Kidman were treated to more high-quality tennis, and triumph for Sinner, who's reinforced his status as the man for the big occasions.
26: That's the latest BBC World News.
4: Hello, you're listening to the newsroom with me, Charlotte Gallagher, and we're beginning in the Thai capital, Bangkok, where a fire at a busy bar has killed at least 27 people and injured more than 60. Some of those in hospital are in critical condition. Others who are at the venue are still unaccounted for. Outside, these people are trying to find their friends.
6: My friend who was singing on stage said at first they noticed the smell of something burning. Then a little after, they saw the ceiling was on fire. Some people were injured because of the debris from the ceiling, because it seems that the ceiling was made out of foam material to absorb sound.
22: Thailand's Prime Minister Anutin Chan Wirankun has been to the scene.
2: I asked one musician that happened to be on the stage when the incident took place. He said that there was a fire at the cutout switch. And after that, things happened very quickly. And everybody tried to flee themselves from the smoke and the flame.
22: Our correspondent, Jonathan Head, is outside the bar and has been telling me the latest.
7: From outside this, it's quite a substantial building, very typical of the bars you can find, thousands of the kind all over Thailand. It would have been actually filled with tables. They're usually very crowded. So from outside this morning, we can see they put some police tape up there. There have been forensic inspectors going in and out throughout the morning. There is this awful smell, this acrid smell of burnt plastic. And you can see some of the furniture that's not been burnt piled up outside. A few completely melted musical instruments from the band that was on stage that have been left outside. And all the windows, they're these very narrow windows, have been shattered probably by the heat. Apart from that, you don't really get a sense of the horrific scenes that onlookers witnessed when there were incredible jets of flame roaring out through the exits, making it very hard for people to run out. And when we saw from video taken people racing out with their clothes on fire. So the fire clearly moved extremely quickly inside, what witnesses say. The power went out, the room filled with smoke. It made it very, very difficult in a large space packed with people and furniture to find their way out. And of course, as we know now, many people did not get out. Even those who sought safety in a bathroom did not survive.
22: And this isn't the first fire of this kind in Thailand, is it?
7: It's not, and it's indicative of persistent safety issues in Thailand, and that relates to things like road safety as well, building safety, accidents that should be entirely preventable, continually happening. I mean, I covered a fire in a nightclub back in 2009, so 17 years ago, where 66 people died. It was found that the exits were blocked, there weren't enough of them, and that the ceiling was insulated with incredibly inflammable material that ignited almost instantly. Now, we don't know the cause of this fire, but from what eyewitnesses are saying, again, from the moment it started, it moved very, very fast indeed and made it very difficult for people to get out. It's not clear how well illuminated the exits were or whether even all the exits were free to get out of. That will be discovered in the investigation. Bars in this country operate in a fairly casual legal environment where corruption is endemic. They often pay bribes to the police to be allowed to stay open when they shouldn't. And, you know, there are presumptions that the same thing happens during inspections. And when we know this pub was inspected as recently as April and presumably was found to be up to standard, but the speed with which that fire spread last night and the difficulty people found in getting out suggests there were serious lapses.
22: That was Jonathan Head reporting from Bangkok. The US military says it's completed another wave of strikes on Iran aimed at continuing to degrade Tehran's ability to attack commercial ships in the Strait of Hormuz. It said the strikes hit Iranian military air defense systems, coastal radar sites and small boats. Iran says it has closed the strait and the latest strikes render futile recent diplomatic efforts. It's carried out more strikes itself, targeting US assets with sirens and explosions heard in several Gulf states. But President Trump told NBC on Sunday that the crucial waterway was still open.
9: It's open. We bombed the hell out of them last night. They're very, very evil and sick people. We had meetings with them for the last, they agreed to a deal yesterday, a perfect deal for us. No nuclear, no this, no that, no nothing. They gave up everything. Mm-hmm. And then after that, they left the room. And then within an hour, they launched a drone at a ship.
22: There are fears the military escalation over the strait could further undermine the efforts to extend the ceasefire between Iran and the US. Here's Barbara Leaf, a former US ambassador to the United Arab Emirates.
24: The Iranians are determined, come what may, to exert control over it, not just in this 60 days, but forever after. So they are in, the two sides are in a state of controlled escalation, a sort of game of chicken, if you will. But there's real risk that it can become uncontrolled escalation.
22: Oil prices began the week higher as news of the latest strikes came in. We've been getting more from the US with Nick Johnson, who's in Washington.
0: These strikes have been steadily ratcheting up over the past few days in both intensity but also the number of munitions that have been used on both sides. And this all follows what the US says has been continued attacks by Iran on commercial shipping in the Strait of Hormuz. But in terms of the strait itself, there is an ongoing war of words between both Tehran and Washington. Tehran says that the Strait of Hormuz is now entirely closed to shipping, whereas Washington and Donald Trump himself maintains that the strait is completely open.
22: So we've been in this situation before where Iran has said one thing about the strait and the US has said another thing. So do we know if anything is moving at all?
0: Looking at recent radar pictures, and don't forget some of these ships will have their transponders turned off anyway, so they won't be able to be tracked. There is still some traffic moving slowly through the strait, but the traffic that is there is largely at a standstill at the moment. And don't forget, even though the Memorandum of Understanding was signed, which paved the way for the strait to remain open, it's still at a far reduced capacity, a far reduced amount of ships passing through the strait than had been previous to the war. But that Memorandum of Understanding is looking increasingly fragile day by day. It was signed, it's not even a month old, and it's still got over a month to go until those 60 days are up, where the two countries should have more of a lasting peace agreement in place. But there's just absolutely no sign of that happening at the moment.
22: And we've also heard from the UN about this escalation, haven't we?
0: Yeah, that's right. So the spokesperson for the Secretary General, Antonio Guterres, has released a statement today basically urging both sides to step back, to de-escalate and get back to the table and talk. Also, Donald Trump has been speaking to CNN, and again, as far as he's concerned, he believes the Strait of Hormuz is open. But he also said that his explanation for the renewed strikes over the past day or so was because he said that actually Iran and the US had been very close to a deal over the weekend, and then Iran attacked a ship after they were so close to the deal, and off we go again. Now, the president didn't release any further details about the nature of the deal they were supposed to be very close to, but the fact that he is still talking about talks, you know, he clearly is leaving that door still open for some sort of diplomatic solution to this.
22: Nick Johnson. The synthetic opioid drug fentanyl kills tens of thousands of people in the US every year. One man, said to have been behind a significant supply chain to the US via Mexico, is Chinese national Zhang Jidong, also known as Brother Wang or the Fentanyl King. He's accused of building a criminal empire, linking China's chemical factories with the drug cartels that are flooding the United States with the drug. He's currently awaiting trial in the US and has pleaded not guilty. Sean Yuan investigates his rise and fall and the impact his arrest will have on the trade.
10: First thing they always tell me is, Miguel, are you sure this Sean is not an undercover DEA agent? And I say, no, he's a real journalist.
11: This is Miguel Angel Vega. He knows people I'll never meet on my own. Dangerous people.
10: They tell me, like, well, Miguel, if this man is not what he claims to be, I'm going to cut you in little pieces. You understand that? It's a little scary, but, you know, this is what I do. Today, I'm going to meet with a cartel member, and I think he knows our subject.
11: The subject we're investigating is Brother Wang, a Chinese national whose real name is Zhang Zhidong. News of Zhang Zhidong's arrest in November 2025 made headlines around the world. The United States government announced it caught one of the most wanted men. Miguel Angel drives us to a safe house in a rundown part of the city. We knock on the heavy metal gate and enter a compound. We're introduced to Luis, obviously not his real name. An actor is speaking his words. One hot afternoon in 2019, Luis says he was at a ranch on the edge of the city.
12: Then this man showed up. He came to talk to the bosses.
8: to offer his products.
12: They opened the window to a new drug.
11: The new drug was fentanyl, a synthetic opioid that has killed hundreds of thousands of Americans over the past decade.
12: That's when it started generating jobs for us. People gave him affectionate nicknames. He was called Number One, the King of Fentanyl.
13: How do you think he managed to become Number One, become the King of Fentanyl?
12: Well, mainly because of his brain, his intelligence more than anything.
11: Miguel Angel explains that a place like that could be attacked anytime. As we're leaving, he points out a house a few doors down, which is pierced with hundreds of bullet holes from a previous hit. Early the next morning, we meet a guy I'll call Enrique. We talk in our car as he's worried about being overheard.
14: I get fentanyl on ice. I am also responsible for transporting the liquids from China to Mexico and from Mexico City to Sinaloa. Bro Juan, he was very important. He was Number One on the connection.
11: I just want to know more about whether his arrest has disrupted the supply chain at all.
14: Yes, the business is affected because he's the one with the connection over there. They took the man and that caused a mess. But they have more people because you always have to have an ace up your sleeve.
11: Have you found any person yet?
14: They are talking about a person, but for my own safety, I can't say.
11: Can you at least say if it's Chinese?
14: Yes.
11: You play a quite important role in fentanyl production. Does it trouble you to know tens of thousands of people are dying from it every year?
14: Yes, of course. In fact, a relative of mine recently moved to the US and died from an overdose. And that's when my conscience was shaken. But work is work, and we don't know another way to make a living.
11: The band is playing a narco corrido, a ballad about the city of Culiacán descending into hell due to cartel violence. Given what I saw in Culiacán, it's clear the system is built to survive the fall of any one person. And while demand, largely from the US, remains high, the flow of fentanyl will continue. Zhang Zhidong has pleaded not guilty and remains in federal custody in the US. We approached Zhang Zhidong's lawyer, but as the case is pending, he declined to comment. His replacement, as the cartel members made clear, is already in Mexico.
22: That was Sean Yuan reporting. The US Republican Senator Lindsey Graham, who was a close ally of President Trump, has died aged 71. His office said he'd had a brief and sudden illness. The South Carolina politician was one of Washington's most influential voices on foreign policy and a staunch supporter of both Ukraine and Israel. President Trump told NBC that he'd spoken to Lindsey Graham just a few hours before he died.
9: I got a message about 1 o'clock in the morning from one of the people at his office that he had passed away. I said, I just can't believe it. He was like a member of the family to me. It's very tough, actually. He was such an advocate. If he wanted to get something, and you know, he had a unique ability. He was able to deal with Democrats and Republicans. If I had a problem, a real problem, I wouldn't often ask. But if I had a problem with a Democrat, he could work it out. He was a great politician, actually.
22: From Washington, our North America correspondent, Ine Wells, reports.
15: Lindsey Graham was a strong advocate for interventionist US foreign policy. Just this week, he had been working on a new Russian sanctions bill and in the Ukrainian capital, Kyiv, to meet President Volodymyr Zelensky, who said he was deeply saddened by the news of his death. When some in the Republican Party were skeptical about continued financial and military support for Ukraine, Mr. Graham argued for arming Kyiv and further Russian sanctions. Mr. Graham, who ran to be the Republican presidential nominee in 2015, had initially been a fierce critic of Donald Trump. After Mr. Trump called for a shutdown of Muslims entering the US in December that year, here's how Lindsey Graham described him in an interview with CNN.
16: I want to talk to the Trump supporters for a minute. I don't know who you are, and I don't know why you like this guy. He's a race-baiting, xenophobic, religious bigot. He doesn't represent my party.
15: After the U.S. Capitol riots in 2021, he gave a speech to the Senate where he said, "Count me out, enough is enough." But he later became one of Mr. Trump's strongest backers and supported him in the 2024 election campaign, where he was re-elected as a senator.
17: Mr. President, when you endorsed me early on, it changed everything. You're the gold standard in the Republican world. the most consequential endorsement, I think, in the history of politics. And I'm going to help you change this world and change this country.
15: Mr. Trump said on social media that Mr. Graham was one of the greatest people and senators he had ever known. Many diplomats and world leaders who knew him from many international visits have also paid tribute to him, including Israel's Prime Minister Benjamin Netanyahu, who called him a beloved friend.
4: Ione Wells. 67 million years ago, a T-Rex roamed the Earth. On Tuesday, the fossil of that dinosaur, named Gus, will be up for auction at Sotheby's. Gus has been valued at $30 million and could be sold for a record-breaking sum. The interest in this fossil underlines the huge problems museums face in trying to compete with private buyers. My colleague Valerie Sanderson asked our science reporter Esme Stallard, what's so special about Gus?
5: He's 61% complete, which is an incredibly high percentage figure for a fossil of this size. And also a lot of the smaller bones have been preserved. Also, this dinosaur comes with the copyright. That's really important for collectors and museums because it means that casts can be made of the fossils that then can be sold as replicas. But in terms of why it's so expensive, I mean, obviously an impressive specimen, but we've also seen the value of dinosaurs go up quite significantly in the last few years. So most recently there was one sold in 2024 Apex, which was a Stegosaurus, which holds the record, sold for $44.6 million, and that was bought by a billionaire, Kenneth Griffin. And that indicates it's not just museums buying these dinosaurs anymore.
8: Well, you mentioned museums, and museums and scientists are unhappy, aren't they, that these fossils are being sold on the private market.
5: There are some newer museums which are opening up, for example, the Abu Dhabi National Museum, which has bigger endowments, so they're able to compete. But actually, the prices, as I said, being pushed up by these ultra-rich individuals. And the concern is it means that scientists at museums don't have access to these fossils. Professor Susanna Maidman, who's a researcher at the Natural History Museum, explained to me why that is so important.
18: From a research perspective, obviously, there's no substitute for having the real fossil. If we're going to, you know, do any sort of paleobiological study, thing number one is we need to understand the anatomy. We need to know what's real and what's not. But it seems to me that people are moving away from viewing them as scientific objects and almost like we might view art. So people are buying dinosaur specimens on the private market and particularly auctions for tens of millions of dollars. And this is really problematic.
8: And Esme, there's even talk, isn't there, of a second extinction of dinosaurs?
5: So this is the counter argument coming from those paleoscientists that are trying to find these dinosaurs and the auction houses that are selling what they find. Their argument is that actually over time, as fossils get exposed through, you know, the sort of elements, wind and rain, eventually if we don't manage to find them in time, they can get destroyed. I spoke to one fossil hunter that was down in the UK on the Jurassic coast, and he said that after a major storm, unless you get there with kind of even within an hour, the sea can sort of wash that fossil away. So if they didn't go out hunting for them, then scientists at museums wouldn't even have access to them. One potential solution that's being trialled is that if you find something really rare, like a new species, you have to offer it up to sale to museums for at least 6 months before you go to the private market. But ultimately, this fossil was being sold in the US. We don't know on Tuesday who it could end up going to.
4: And that was Esme Stallard reporting. And the bids currently for Gus, I'm just looking, $19 million has already been bid for the dinosaur skeleton. Finally, over the past 2 years, thousands of people around the world have been meeting up for cake picnics. They began in the US and have spread to Mexico, Australia and across Europe. The most recent one was held here in London, and Stephanie Prentice went along.
19: Can you raise your hand if you brought a cake today? So to everyone with your hands up, a round of applause, you guys.
20: Have you ever been lying in bed wishing you could eat a giant cake? Or in fact, lots of pieces of different cakes all at once? Well, Elisa Sunga, a tech worker living in San Francisco, did and felt it was a problem that needed solving. During one morning, dreaming of a cake feast, she posted on Instagram asking if people fancied having a cake picnic where everyone brought cakes along and then shared them.
19: I wanted to eat a lot of cake. And along the way, I realize that a lot of people also want to eat a lot of cake. But at the same time, when and why do you ever need to eat hundreds of cake at one time? You don't. But the beauty of it is that we choose to have a nice, lovely time together.
20: In a corner of Greenwich Park, colourful bunting marks the spot as guests drop off elaborate cakes on long banqueting tables.
19: We have around 250 cakes here today.
20: And these amateur bakers are not messing around. Can you believe the quality of these cakes? One of them is rotating.
1: One of them is actually a carousel. Wow.
3: I made a Ukrainian honey cake, which is about 8 layers sandwiched with a sort of spiced cream.
1: I have a heart-shaped strawberry and vanilla cake.

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0: unfortunately, that story has not changed, and it is a lived reality for millions of us across this country. And we need to find who can pick up that mantle, who understands what that life is like, and really tap into that raw energy.
1: Talking to voters in the state, there was no clear front runner in the truncated race to replace Plattner, or even a consensus on whether he should have gotten out of the race. Tamara Keith, NPR News, Brunswick, Maine.
2: Shannon Bellows is one of the Democrats hoping to replace Graham Plattner and run for U.S. Senate. She's also Maine's Secretary of State. Secretary Bellows, thank you so much for joining us.
3: Good morning. Thank you for having me.
2: So we've just heard from Tam that the convention to decide this is on July 25th. As briefly as you can, how is it going to work?
3: So anyone who wants to be a candidate must gather 500 signatures and submit their papers to the party by Wednesday. This coming weekend, there are going to be county committee meetings. Any Democrat can participate. They just need to register or they can just show up. And then at the convention, delegates selected at these county meetings will elect the standard bearer. And that's really important because I think what you've heard in this segment is that we need folks who can unite the party.
2: Yeah. So you previously ran against Senator Collins in 2014. You lost by more than 30 points. Why do you think you have a better chance this time?
3: So when I ran, I was head of the ACLU. I had just come off of 7 years of fighting for marriage equality. And I was looking for change in Washington, people who would be leaders on progressive issues and fighters and not waiting to see which way the wind was blowing. And I'd never run for office before. No one wanted to run against Susan Collins. So I said, okay, I'm not afraid of a tough fight. I lost. But after that, I learned a lot. And 2 years later, I ran for the state Senate and I won a district that voted for Trump and voted for me. And I ran on my roots in Maine, my passion for working class values, because I'm a carpenter's daughter that grew up without electricity or running water, dirt poor in Downeast Maine. And voters voted for me and Trump. I got reelected twice and I went on to become Secretary of State. And, you know, along that journey, I learned how to bring people together, how to assemble a professional campaign, and really learned a lot about the stakes. And that's why I'm running in this moment.
2: So you've already won statewide. I think that would be one of your arguments. And also that I think that you, your own biography, I think is part of your message. What about your policy goal? What would you say is your top goal if you are to win this seat?
3: So my top goals are Medicare for all, saving democracy, and honestly, we need to protect the Supreme Court. You know, and let's talk about the bigger picture, right? There is a movement here in Maine that is built by the people, and they deserve to have it carried forward through to November, because the stakes are not just about control of the U.S. Senate and control of the Supreme Court. And it's not just about saving democracy. The stakes are about the future of our friends and neighbors who are really struggling right now. The folks like my parents were, a carpenter, and my mom who worked nights in a light bulb factory and stayed home with three young babies during the day. I know what it's like. I know what folks are going through right now. And we need fighters who will stand up for them.
2: With just 30 seconds left here, it does appear that Senator Collins' campaign is likely going to keep bringing up the allegations against Plattner, including those voters knew about before. What should the Democratic response be?
3: We need to move forward to November. And I'm running in part to unify the party, to bring forward the progressive change that Plattner represented, but also to represent the women who've broken glass ceilings, who've been battle-tested, like Janet Mills. I can bring the party together.
2: That is Maine Secretary of State Shannon Bellows. She's running to replace Graham Plattner as Maine's Democratic Senate nominee. Madam Secretary, thanks so much for joining us this morning.
3: Thank you.
2: We've been talking to other Democrats running to replace Plattner. You can listen at NPR.org.
4: And here in Wisconsin, we have a lot coming up in the fall election season. 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And that's not all. Coming up next, we have Capital Notes. WUWM's Mayon Silver and J.R. Ross will talk about the latest developments in the governor's race. Stay with us right here on 89.7 WUWM, Milwaukee's NPR. I'm Rachel Lowens. It's 6:43.
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8: Ami Martinez. New Zealand actor Sam Neill died today in Australia. He was 78. Neill was best known as Dr. Alan Grant from Jurassic Park. In April, he announced the cancer he'd been living with for 5 years was in remission. In an interview with The Guardian, Neill said that he wasn't afraid to die, but that it would annoy him instead because he wanted to see the olive trees on his New Zealand farm mature, and he wanted to watch his grandchildren get big. It's Morning Edition.
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10: This is Capital Notes from Milwaukee's NPR. I'm Mayan Silver, speaking with J.R. Ross, editor of WizPolitics.com. 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
11: Oh, thanks for having me.
10: Some big news from last week. Milwaukee County Executive David Crowley ended his campaign for governor, saying it became clear that he won't be the Democratic nominee. Can you talk more about this?
11: Well, look, for campaigns in general, you're kind of asking two main questions. At the very core, two main questions as you run a campaign. One, do I have a path to victory? And two, do I have the money to get there? And it became clear to Crowley that the answer was no. We will see campaign finance reports filed this week that'll shed new light on what they've been raising the last 6 months. The kind of assumption is that Crowley's not going to be among the top fundraisers in that field. If he were, maybe he'd still be in the race. But if you don't have the resources, the path, you know, what's the point? And obviously, you know, he'll still be on the ballot. There'll still be a chance for the vote for him. But by getting out now, it's a realization of, hey, there's not a path here. I see somebody I think is better than Sarah Rodriguez. I'm going to get behind her. But also, there's a benefit of that for Crowley in that he's building a bridge, a rapport with Rodriguez that might help him down the road. You know, because people remember that when you get out of a race and endorse them, they remember that you went and backed them, something like this.
10: And as you mentioned, Crowley endorsed Lieutenant Governor Sarah Rodriguez. Former candidate Missy Hughes, who dropped out earlier, had also endorsed her. CBS 58 reporter A.J. Bayatpour had asked Crowley whether he dropped out so that establishment Democrats could coalesce support around Rodriguez and away from Democratic Socialist Francesca Hong. He said no. What do you think about that?
11: Well, there's this like kind of interesting conspiracy theory that there's some kind of like establishment, quote unquote, like this smoke-filled room where people, power brokers say, you can run or you can't. That's not how it happens. We don't see things like the Democratic Governors Association They're not, you know, endorsing anybody in the race. Governor Evers isn't endorsing anybody. Tammy Baldwin's not endorsing anybody. So where is this quote-unquote establishment that's forcing people out? Are there operators I talk to who think that Francesca Hong is not as strong as others? Yeah, absolutely. But there's no, like, you know, group of people in some kind of back room or hatching deals of force people out of the race. That's not what's happening. Missy Hughes and David Crowley realized, hey, I don't have a path. I think Sarah's our best bet. And that's what they did. Now, there's an argument made that Francesca Hong might bring out new voters that Democrats haven't been able to tap into before. But there's definitely a concern among operatives I talked to that Francesca Hong would make winning the governor's office more difficult, if not possibly even out of reach, if she's a nominee because of various stances that she's taken, and a fear that it could cause a down ballot issue if national groups don't invest in Wisconsin. But again, as far as like something like the quote unquote establishment, like forcing people out, that's not what's going on here, as far as I can tell.
10: And the primary for governor is coming up in about a month. There's, as you mentioned, a crowded group of Democrats still. What else do we need to know about developments in that race?
11: So we're going to get some really key data points in the coming days and weeks. Those finance reports will tell us who's got the money to communicate to voters ahead of the primary. We're going to have a Marquette Law School poll July 22nd. That'll give us an idea of where the contenders are. We're going to have a debate hosted by WSN TV and kind of co-promoted by us. It was Politics, July 28th. Early voting begins July 28th, the primary August 11th. So we're going to see a number of things happen rapid fire. That'll tell us what's going on. One of the big questions hanging out there is, will anybody else leave the race? It's a question for some of the people who have to figure out after we see the money that comes in and these polls, where are they at? They have a path to victory. That could shape things. And two, what outside money is going to keep coming in to help or hurt contenders?
10: That was J.R. Ross, editor of WizPolitics.com, speaking with me, WUWM's Mayan Silver.
4: 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Good morning, I'm Rachel Lowens, and you're tuned to 89.7 WUWM. This is Morning Edition. The Brewers had a rough road trip, losing three straight games to the Pittsburgh Pirates over the weekend. Yesterday's 14-5 loss was a real humdinger. The Crew have some time off now to rest up before they're home to host the Marlins this Friday. Get ready for the heat. We'll have highs today in the mid-90s. Could feel as hot as 100 degrees. Right now, it's 71 in Milwaukee. Sunny skies and increasingly more humid throughout the day. Stay cool, stay hydrated, and stay in the shade.
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8: This is Morning Edition from NPR News. I'm A. Martinez.
2: And I'm Michelle Martin. Good morning. Italian Yannick Sinner is now a back-to-back Wimbledon champion. He defeated Germany's Alexander Zverev in four sets on Sunday. The women's final on Saturday featured two Czech players. Linda Noskova took home the title. Scooby Axon was covering Wimbledon for USA Today Sports, where he's also an enterprise reporter. And he's with us now. Good morning.
13: Good morning.
2: So Sinner lost the first set but went on to win. Was it a tough match for him?
13: Yeah, in the sense that when you look back at what he did in the French Open, he was expected to win, and then he flamed out in the second round because of the heat. In London this week, everybody talked about the heat, so when he lost the first set, everybody was like, oh, here we go again. But he battled back and just blitzed them in the final two sets to win back-to-back titles.
2: So you just mentioned he didn't make it very far in the French Open, which surprised a lot of people. How important was this win at Wimbledon for him?
13: Back-to-back champions, which has happened a handful of times. And also, you have to keep in mind that his biggest competitor, Carlos Alcaraz, has been out most of the year with a wrist injury. Mm-hmm. So he's expected to win these tournaments pretty easily. But, you know, again, tennis is a finicky sport, and anybody can beat anybody at any time. So for him to come back and win Wimbledon is impressive.
2: Let me go back to Novak Djokovic.
13: Yes.
2: He has 24 Grand Slam titles, the record, but he hasn't had any in a few years, and he lost his inner in the semifinal. Do people think Djokovic has another Grand Slam in him?
13: He does. This is what he does. He basically skips the pre-tournament tournaments, the majors, and then shows up at, like, the French in Wimbledon and makes the semifinals at age 39. It's absurd what he's doing. I mean, it's absolutely
2: so
13: impressive.
2: Don't count him out.
13: Yeah, absolutely don't count him out.
2: Let's talk about the women. This is the first time Lida Noskova made it to the Grand Slam final. How did the match play out?
13: Well, she squandered in the second set 5 championship points. So when you do something like that and then it goes to a third set, you can either break down or, you know, just come back. And she came back with a vengeance. The thing about these Czech women players is they're coming on strong. And the American women, you know, need to look out. There are 9 American women in the top 50 of the rankings.
2: Wow.
13: There are 8 Chechnya women in the top 50. Now, this is a country of about 10 million people. So just imagine that the state of North Carolina had 8 women in the top 50 and the rest of the United States had 9.
2: Wow.
13: That's how impressive this is.
2: Wow. Okay, so before we let you go, about 40 seconds here, as we look ahead to the U.S. Open, what should we be watching for?
13: I will favor Jannik Sinner, and then I'm looking for Sabalenka to come back. She hasn't won a major this year. She's the defending champion here in New York. So I look for those two to come through the tournament.
2: All right. That's Scooby Axon. He covers tennis for USA Today. Scooby, thank you.
13: Thank you.
14: Nothing screams summer like ice cream, and a prominent doctor has a message. Go ahead, enjoy it. NPR's Allison Aubrey reports on how eating ice cream became part of a strategy to live a long, healthy life.
15: Zeke Emanuel is a physician who served as an advisor to the Obama administration, helping shape the Affordable Care Act. He believes in a system that invests in prevention, one that aims to keep people healthy. So when he released his book, literally titled Eat Your Ice Cream, I asked him what motivated him.
16: Mostly anger at the wellness industrial complex.
15: He says the wellness industry is selling people all kinds of things that are expensive and unproven.
16: I would say, number one, the latest fashion of peptides. Number two, whole body MRIs and other such scans. And then all sorts of supplements.
15: Marketed as anti-aging elixirs, Emanuel argues for a back-to-basics approach to maintain good health, starting with a diet you can actually enjoy. And though the title is a bit tongue-in-cheek, he points to evidence that people who are in the habit of eating ice cream actually have a lower risk of metabolic disease, despite the fact that it has a lot of sugar and fat. Researchers have dubbed this the ice cream paradox.
16: There's some data from 2014 that it appears that ice cream is actually pretty good at preventing the development of type 2 diabetes, and dairy in general is good at preventing type 2 diabetes.
15: Dairy contains whey protein that may benefit glucose regulation. That's one possible explanation of the association. Emanuel is also big on consuming more fiber and fermented foods, pointing to the need to feed the bacteria in our guts.
16: Evolution would have gotten rid of them if they weren't there for a reason. And so treating them well through eating more fermented foods, whether it's yogurt or cottage cheese or hard cheeses like Gruyere or kimchi or sauerkraut, good things for us.
15: Emanuel's other recommendations to increase your chances of a long, healthy life track with a huge body of evidence on the importance of daily habits, including exercise, social connections, and sufficient sleep. A new study published this month in the Annals of Internal Medicine finds people who skimp on sleep for just 6 weeks start to gain weight, in part because a lack of sleep throws off hunger hormones.
16: We know that biologically sleep must be important. We know it's important to consolidate long-term memories. We know it's important for DNA to repair. So there's a lot of very important elements.
15: And sleep should not be shortchanged. Emanuel's most controversial advice is do not retire.
16: What does work provide? It provides, you know, a schedule, so you get up and you go. It provides mental challenge. It provides a social environment.
15: And he says unless you consciously recreate this sense of purpose, you can increase the risk of cognitive decline. There's endless hobbies you could take up and volunteer opportunities.
16: There are lots of organizations that need help, and you have skills and you can get to know people.
15: People who may want to meet up or get ice cream.
16: I enjoy it, that's for sure.
15: Chocolate hazelnut is his flavor of the summer, and he says, everything in moderation. Allison Aubrey, NPR News.
4: And you can get some free ice cream here in Milwaukee this Thursday. Kemp's Moose Tracks is giving away 10,000 free scoops of ice cream 11 a.m. to 3 p.m. on Thursday at Pier Marquette Park. And you'll be eating for a good cause as well. For every $1, for every scoop of ice cream eaten, Moose Tracks will donate $1 to the Hunger Task Force. That's this Thursday, 11 to 3, at Pier Marquette Park. And it's going to be a good week for ice cream. Going to be hot and sticky, with the hottest day this week expected to be Tuesday. For today, we could see heat indices up to 100 degrees. Right now, it's 71 in Milwaukee. I'm Rachel Lowens, and you're tuned to Morning Edition on 89.7 WUWM, Milwaukee's NPR. Thanks for joining me this Monday morning. It's 6:59.

0: Than 30 points. Why do you think you have a better chance this time?
1: So when I ran, I was head of the ACLU. I had just come off of 7 years of fighting for marriage equality. And I was looking for change in Washington, people who would be leaders on progressive issues and fighters and not waiting to see which way the wind was blowing. And I'd never run for office before. No one wanted to run against Susan Collins. So I said, okay, I'm not afraid of a tough fight. I lost. But after that, I learned a lot. And 2 years later, I ran for the state Senate. And I won a district that voted for Trump and voted for me. And I ran on my roots in Maine, my passion for working class values, because I'm a carpenter's daughter that grew up without electricity or running water, dirt poor in down East Maine. And voters voted for me and Trump. I got reelected twice, and I went on to become Secretary of State. And, you know, along that journey, I learned how to bring people together, how to assemble a professional campaign, and really learned a lot about the stakes. And that's why I'm running in this moment.
0: So you've already won statewide. I think that would be one of your arguments. And also, that I think that you, your own biography, I think, is part of your message. What about your policy goal? What would you say is your top goal if you are to win this seat?
1: So my top goals are Medicare for all, saving democracy, and honestly, we need to protect the Supreme Court. You know, and let's talk about the bigger picture, right? There is a movement here in Maine that is built by the people, and they deserve to have it carried forward through to November, because the stakes are not just about control of the U.S. Senate and control of the Supreme Court. And it's not just about saving democracy. The stakes are about the future of our friends and neighbors who are really struggling right now. The folks like my parents were, a carpenter, and my mom who worked nights in a light bulb factory and stayed home with three young babies during the day. I know what it's like. I know what folks are going through right now. And we need fighters who will stand up for them.
0: With just 30 seconds left here, it does appear that Senator Collins' campaign is likely going to keep bringing up the allegations against Plattner, including those voters knew about before. What should the Democratic response be?
1: We need to move forward to November, and I'm running in part to unify the party, to bring forward the progressive change that Plattner represented, but also to represent the women who've broken glass ceilings, who've been battle-tested, like Janet Mills. I can bring the party together.
0: That is Maine Secretary of State Shenna Bellows. She's running to replace Graham Plattner as Maine's Democratic Senate nominee. Madam Secretary, thanks so much for joining us this morning.
1: Thank you.
0: We've been talking to other Democrats running to replace Plattner. 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
2: And Wisconsin's next primary is just a month away on August 11th. 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On the ballot this year, Wisconsin governor, lieutenant governor, secretary of state, state treasurer, U.S. Congress, and state legislative races. 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I'm Rachel Owens, and you're listening to 89.7 WUWM, Milwaukee's NPR. Coming up next on Capital Notes, we'll have the latest from the state's gubernatorial race. There are some developments coming down the pipeline. WUWM's Mayon Silver and J.R. Ross of WisPolitics join us coming up next on Morning Edition. 79 degrees now in Milwaukee. It's going to get hot today and throughout the work week with highs in the 90s. Heat index values today near 100.
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5: Good morning, Ami Martinez. New Zealand actor Sam Neill died today in Australia. He was 78. Neill was best known as Dr. Alan Grant from Jurassic Park. In April, he announced the cancer he'd been living with for 5 years was in remission. In an interview with The Guardian, Neill said that he wasn't afraid to die, but that it would annoy him instead because he wanted to see the olive trees on his New Zealand farm mature, and he wanted to watch his grandchildren get big. It's Morning Edition.
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7: 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I'm Ayan Silver, speaking with J.R. 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
8: Oh, thanks for having me.
7: Some big news from last week. Milwaukee County Executive David Crowley ended his campaign for governor, saying it became clear that he won't be the Democratic nominee. Can you talk more about this?
8: Well, look, for campaigns in general, you're kind of asking two main questions. At the very core, two main questions as you run a campaign. One, do I have a path to victory? And two, do I have the money to get there? And it became clear to Crowley that the answer was no. We will see campaign finance reports filed this week that'll shed new light on what they've been raising the last 6 months. The kind of assumption is that Crowley's not going to be among the top fundraisers in that field. If he were, maybe he'd still be in the race. But if you don't have the resources of the path, you know, what's the point? And obviously, you know, he'll still be on the ballot. There'll still be a chance for the vote for him. But by getting out now, it's a realization of, hey, there's not a path here. I see somebody I think is better than Sarah Rodriguez. I'm going to get behind her. But also, there's a benefit of that for Crowley in that he's building a bridge, a rapport with Rodriguez that might help him down the road. You know, because people remember that when you get out of a race and endorse them, they remember that you went and backed them, something like this.
7: And as you mentioned, Crowley endorsed Lieutenant Governor Sarah Rodriguez. Former candidate Missy Hughes, who dropped out earlier, had also endorsed her. CBS 58 reporter A.J. Bayatpour had asked Crowley whether he dropped out so that establishment Democrats could coalesce support around Rodriguez and away from Democratic Socialist Francesca Hong. He said no. What do you think about that?
8: Well, there's this like kind of interesting conspiracy theory that there's some kind of like establishment, quote unquote, like this smoke-filled room where people, power brokers say, you can run or you can't. That's not how it happens. We don't see things like the Democratic Governors Association. They're not, you know, endorsing anybody in the race. Governor Evers isn't endorsing anybody. Tammy Baldwin's not endorsing anybody. So where is this quote-unquote establishment that's forcing people out? Are there operatives I've talked to who think that Francesca Hong is not as strong candidate as others? Yeah, absolutely. But there's no, like, you know, group of people in some kind of back room or hatching deals to force people out of the race. That's not what's happening. Missy Hughes and David Crowley realized, hey, I don't have a path. I think Sarah's our best bet. And that's what they did. Now, there's an argument to be made that Francesca Hong might bring out new voters that Democrats haven't been able to tap into before. But there's definitely a concern among operatives I talked to that Francesca Hong would make winning the governor's office more difficult, if not possibly even out of reach, if she's a nominee because of various stances that she's taken, and a fear that it could cause a down ballot issue if national groups don't invest in Wisconsin. But again, as far as like something like the quote unquote establishment, like forcing people out, that's not what's going on here, as far as I can tell.
7: And the primary for governor is coming up in about a month. There's, as you mentioned, a crowded group of Democrats still. What else do we need to know about developments in that race?
8: So we're going to get some really key data points in the coming days and weeks. Those finance reports will tell us who's got the money to communicate to voters ahead of the primary. We're going to have a Marquette Law School poll July 22nd. That'll give us an idea of where the contenders are. We're going to have a debate hosted by WSN TV and kind of co-promoted by us at WisPolitics July 28th. Early voting begins July 28th, and the primary August 11th. So we're going to see a number of things happen rapid fire. That'll tell us what's going on. One of the big questions hanging out there is, will anybody else leave the race? That's a question for some of the people who have to figure out after we see the money that comes in and these polls, where are they at? They have a path to victory. That could shape things. And two, what outside money is going to keep coming in to help or hurt contenders?
7: That was J.R. Ross, editor of WizPolitics.com, speaking with me, WUWM's Mayan Silver.
2: 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I'm Rachel Lowens, and this is Morning Edition. Ice cream is good for your health. We'll find out why. That's coming up in about 5 minutes. It's going to be hot and sticky today with highs in the mid-90s, feeling as hot as 100 degrees by this afternoon. We won't get much reprieve overnight with lows in the 70s, but dew points staying high through much of the work week. Right now, it's 80 degrees in Milwaukee.

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1: Study of psychology. The prevailing view of fanship was that we want to follow winners because if we ally ourselves with winners, we are winners too. We boost our own self-esteem by linking ourselves to other people and other groups that are successful. And so if we didn't accomplish something, we're at least connected to winners, and so we're a winner. But there's way more to it. And so it didn't explain how people stick with their fandom and express loyalty to teams that don't win. And certainly this underdog effect that Dr. Goldschmidt has been studying doesn't fit that narrative. But what I think you guys have really, in this discussion, really talked about is how powerful this story of an underdog is and how many different kind of connections there are that seem to dovetail to make us embrace underdogs in many, many different facets of life. So we've talked a little bit about politics. We've talked a little bit about sports. Mm-hmm. And I think there's many aspects of just the narrative. Somebody brought up Rocky. Why do we like underdog stories in movies? And I think that there is something very compelling about that. And I think we've touched on some really interesting aspects of that I'd love to go in with you. Talked about, definitely.
2: I mean, part of it is that it's from a narrative perspective, as Professor Goldschmidt was talking about. I mean, it's just a more compelling story, right? Because if the winners always win, you get kind of bored. But on the other hand, and particularly with sports fandom, sometimes the narrative becomes your identity is that your team always loses, right? It's not just underdog. It's just like perpetual loss. And that becomes this sort of communal experience of like, we love you guys in spite of the fact. I mean, look, I've been living in Boston for 25 years now and for much of the, and I have, you know, come around to understanding why, even though the Red Sox are good, but there was that, you know, decades long where they never had another shot at the World Series, and that is what became the glue that held Red Sox fans together.
1: Exactly. And so I came at this very much. I'm in the Midwest at Indiana University, and so the narrative here was Cub fans. So like the Red Sox and the Curse of the Bambino, there were Cub fans, and people always brought up the whole counterexample of how can somebody be a Cubs fan when they're the lovable losers who break your heart every August. And so I think you're absolutely right that one of the biggest draws to those kinds of fanship is the loyalty factor. And when the Cubs won the championship, one of the things that I found the most fascinating was that people who were loyal Cubs fans did not like people jumping on the bandwagon because they had not suffered with their team through all those hard times. And
2: collective,
1: so, you know,
2: suffering. Yeah, Professor, hang on here for a second because that's really interesting. And Professor Goldschmidt, I haven't forgotten about you. We'll pick up with this thought when we come back. This is On Point.
3: Hey, it's Peter Sagal from Wait, Wait, Don't Tell Me. Sure, we may be the big shots here in Chicago, but even we don't have a say in what you hear on WUWM. I mean, of course, we'd love to get more coverage of things like Italian beef sandwiches on WUWM, but we just can't do that. And that's because Milwaukee's NPR belongs to you. Milwaukee. Nobody owns us but you. We're yours, truly, 89.7 WUWM, Milwaukee's NPR.
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0: 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I'm WUWM editor Emily Files. 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
4: Welcome to Kelly Corrigan Wonders. I'm Kelly Corrigan, and today I'm wondering what making things does to and for a person. My thought partner is Ed Helms, actor, comedian, musician, and a guy with a very well-organized workshop. You know him from The Office and The Hangover. What you may not know is that he is deeply, joyfully, almost irresistibly drawn to making things, and that he has a lot of thoughts about why that matters for all of us. He has ADHD. He works best under extreme pressure, and he has very strong feelings about googly eyes. This is the first episode in a new series called Wired to Create, made possible by a grant from the Walton Family Foundation. We'll be right back with Kelly Corrigan Wonders and Ed Helms.
5: Live from NPR News, I'm Lakshmi Singh. A dozen Democratic state attorneys general are suing to block Paramount from acquiring Warner Brothers Discovery over anti-competitive concerns. A merger would effectively give the Trump-allied Ellison family control over some of the country's largest movie studios, television newsrooms, and other entertainment properties. South Carolina will prepare to hold a special primary election for a new Republican Senate nominee following Senator Lindsey Graham's death over the weekend. Under state law, candidates have a one-week filing period that begins a week from tomorrow. A preliminary medical examiner report said Graham suffered a tear in his aorta. Graham had just returned from another trip to Ukraine. Democratic Senator Richard Blumenthal says he and Graham were pushing for stronger sanctions against Russia over President Vladimir Putin's ongoing war against Ukraine.
6: These sanctions would be pivotal in getting Putin to the peace table. That was his objective, and my hope is that his death, tragic as it is, will provide an impetus to President Trump and my Republican colleagues to pass the Russia sanctions bill.
5: Republican Senator Mitch McConnell has broken weeks of silence about why he was in the hospital. Yesterday, the lawmaker from Kentucky disclosed he had fallen but did not break any bones. He was also being treated for mild pneumonia. The Maine Democratic Party has 2 weeks to select a new candidate to replace Senate nominee Graham Platner. NPR's Tamara Keith reports a process is now set, but voters are still reeling.
7: Independent voter Joseph Barabee had been disengaged from politics for decades, but Platner drew him back in. Now Platner is out after an allegation of rape he denies, and Barabee is mad.
8: I am more upset than I've ever been around a political figure in my whole life. I mean, it's devastating.
7: And he blames the Democratic establishment. State Senate President Maddie Daughtry says she wants to believe Plattner's success was about his message and not the man.
9: You can have grief for the moment and also anger, but also opportunity and hope that we can turn this around.
7: Plattner's replacement will be selected at a convention on July 25th. Tamara Keith, NPR News, Brunswick, Maine.
5: A court finds President Trump's lawsuit against the Internal Revenue Service sought to use the system to help legitimize a nearly $1.8 billion taxpayer-backed compensation fund for Trump's allies. Today, U.S. District Judge Kathleen Williams recommended attorney sanctions and disciplinary action. In South Korea, former President Yoon Suk-yeol has been sentenced to 2 years in prison over election-related corruption. It is the latest in a string of criminal cases against the ousted leader who authorities say masterminded an illegal insurrection in 2024. This is NPR News. European countries and Japan have agreed to contribute about $1 billion to a new fund to help rebuild water and health systems in Gaza. More from NPR's Emily Fang.
10: Much of Gaza's buildings are destroyed, and the United Nations says about 70% of Gazans, or about 1.7 million people, are internally displaced, many living in makeshift tents. Rebuilding has been slowed down by ongoing Israeli strikes and because Israel restricts what can go into Gaza, including heavy machinery and construction materials. The UN has requested $2.8 billion to address critical needs only in Gaza.
5: That's NPR's Emily Fang reporting from Tel Aviv. 31 states have reported cases of an intestinal illness that causes diarrhea. NPR's Allison Aubrey reports the Centers for Disease Control and Prevention is investigating to identify a likely source.
11: Michigan has more than 1,500 cases of cyclospora and 44 reported hospitalizations. The CDC is working to confirm cases and investigate the source. Food safety experts say heating food to 158 degrees is the most effective way to kill cyclospora parasites. And Martin Bugnavage, a food safety expert, formerly with Penn State, says rinsing produce under warm water can help remove pathogens, but cyclospora is challenging.
12: The crops that we're looking at, whether it's basil or it's raspberries, are very gentle handling. And so, you know, it's not an easy thing to get rid of.
11: Symptoms can appear anywhere between 2 days and 2 weeks. Weeks or more after a person was infected. Allison Aubrey, NPR News.
5: It's NPR.
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0: Welcome back to Kelly Corrigan Wonders. I'm Kelly Corrigan, and today I'm talking with Ed Helms, actor, comedian, musician, and maker, about what it means to live a creative life. Ed Helms is best known for his work on The Office, The Hangover, The Lorax, but he's also a serious bluegrass musician, a former Daily Show correspondent, a podcaster with a show called Snafu with Ed Helms, an author, and a man who spent the pandemic building a treehouse for his kids. Today, we talk about flow, what it is, why it's so elusive, and where Ed finds it most reliably. We talk about why limitations might be the secret ingredient in all great creative work, what Owen Wilson taught him about asking for help, and why he thinks making is always the point, no matter the outcome. Here's my conversation with Ed Helms. Okay, so I'm hot on this idea of making, and there's a reason in an AI world that I want people to think about how much time they spend in a kind of creative making zone. And so I've talked to a whole bunch of different kinds of makers, and I wanted to talk to you because you do so many different types of making, like the whole banjo bluegrass thing, all the acting, all the comedy work, which feels slightly different to me, the improv stand-up stuff. And then the podcast. And then the podcast begat a book. And so there's this range of activities. And I wonder, when you think about flow, and like when you're in the best mood and you're like in the zone, which of all your creative outlets is the fastest route?
1: Wow. Let's see. I find flow to... like real flow to be kind of elusive, but I also enjoy the panic that
0: you
1: under
0: do?
1: Which, yeah. So like that's kind of a form of flow because I'm extremely ADHD. And so I work well under like extreme pressure. In fact, I didn't understand this until just in the last few years, but I didn't understand why I always waited to the last minute. And what became clear was that the pressure of executing at the last minute is this incredibly powerful creative force in me. And so just to answer your question, I think some of the most memorable moments of flow, which again, I find it to be quite elusive, but on stage performing music is a place where flow can kick in and just feel amazing. Sometimes if I'm up late working on a script for my podcast, I can get into these zones where I'm just like cranking and I'm loving it. I used to do a lot of very physical, makey, crafty stuff more before I had kids. I had a big workshop in my garage, and that might be the quickest way in. As soon as I walked into my workshop, I was like, something fun's going to happen. I don't even know what it is. And then there are times I can remember getting an idea. Like I'd have an idea for a project, and then I'd get in there and I'd start working on it. But then I'd get an idea like for some special piece of execution about the project, and I would literally start shaking. And it was just a weird, like, the excitement.
0: It's coming. The train's coming. Yeah.
1: Like, I'm getting this done. I'm executing this. I'm doing it. And it was so funny. My wife would always be like, what? So a lot of the things that I did in the workshop were actually just making the workshop. So I would be like making a place to store my circular saw blades, or I was like making a special rack for my air compressor and like the, you know, brad nailers and things. And my wife is always like, what are you actually making in your shop? And I'm like, the shop is the project. Like, this is the joy. It's like just making the shop. And then I'd have these other projects like, oh, I'm assembling a ukulele, or I'm making like a little thing, a rattle for my friend's kid or something. And those were sort of like, almost like the distractions.
0: Because the real event.
1: Yeah.
0: Was like tightening up the whole scene.
1: Yeah. Flow, but I haven't done that as much since I had kids. The workshop turned into a playroom, and that's a little bit on hold.
0: Are your kids makey? Like, will they get into it with you?
1: Yes. Yeah, they're pretty, they love crafty stuff.
0: Yeah. What's happening over there? Like, are you doing stained glass windows? Are you doing pottery? Are you gardening?
1: they're pretty little. So they're 7 and 4. So it's still a lot of endless drawing. Like that's like the most sort of quick go to. But then we'll just get a random idea and go for it. Like I saw a picture of these puppets made out of toilet paper rolls where you just like glue a popsicle stick inside of a toilet paper roll and then put eyes on it and you can cut a little mouth into it. And they're just these little stick puppets, but they're so funny and cute because their faces are cylinders. And
0: do you have a drawer full of googly eyes? Like what kind of supplies do you keep on hand?
1: We got like bins of googly eyes and pipe cleaners and all the
0: fun mustaches
1: stuff.
0: Like just the things you need, you know, the things you might need.
1: They love to jump in and help. Whatever's happening, they're sort of psyched to give it a try. What did we make over just this weekend? We made so they don't really have screens. I mean, we let them watch like movies on airplanes and stuff, but they don't have iPads or anything.
0: Like The Hangover.
1: Yeah. Like what? Oh, yeah. They watch The Hangover.
0: They love that one. That's a great one for them.
1: So they actually like to make fake phones and like fake iPads.
0: That's so great.
1: Isn't that crazy? Oh. It's so funny. And they'll play with them. Like they'll actually walk around with them and talk on them and basically just mimic mom and dad on our phones, which we try to minimize. But like, of course, we're just total phone potatoes like everybody else. Mm-hmm. And so they make that stuff. But just this weekend, I have an Apple Watch and they were really into like spy gadgets they wanted to make like a special sort of spy Apple Watch. And so we just cut the shape of a Apple Watch basically, or like those old Dick Tracy watches, you know?
0: So great.
1: We just cut it out of cardboard and then they drew the watch face I taped it on their wrists and they wore it all day. They were so psyched about their little spy watches.
0: So amazing.
1: And it's so fun how just like the most basic little crafty makey thing is, to your point, it is such a boost. It is so fun. It's rewarding. You have something to show for it.
0: Mm-hmm. I'm remembering that Claire, when she was little, if my parents or my husband's parents were coming to town, she would turn the second floor into a hotel. So each room would get a special name and it would get a number on it. And then she would like a little tray with some cookies and a glass of milk. And then she would have like a set of rules and regulations for the hotel room.
1: Bluey.
0: Yeah.
1: Do you ever watch Bluey?
0: Like,
1: no. This is such a Bluey game.
0: Really?
1: Oh, I love it. Yeah.
0: But that, I just think that that's such a terrific model for the rest of us to try to bake in more low stakes, super fast action activities.
1: Yeah.
0: You know what I mean? Like, don't think too hard about it. Like, sure, we're going to make a spy watch. Great. Like, let's get cutting. Let's go grab an old milk carton out of the recycling and like see what we can turn it into. And what was the first thing you remember making when you were a kid that you were like, I love this thing? What was your spy watch?
1: I still have a few things that like I just made in art class from elementary school. And one that I loved, and I think my love for this thing was maybe born out of my mom's love of it, because she hung this thing in the kitchen for 50 years. I mean, since I was like in first grade or something. And it was a clay, like a flat piece of clay onto which I had drawn our home, like a picture of our home with like a wire, you know, using a wire as like a sort of drawing implement into the surface of the clay, and then glazed it. And it had little sort of relief bushes in the front and used glaze for the color of the house and the roof and the green for the bushes and stuff. And it was a very accurate depiction of our home, my childhood home. And it was about the size of maybe a dinner plate, you know, like maybe a little smaller than a dinner plate. But my mom got a little sort of stand, like a wall hanging mount for it. And it's lived in her kitchen for since then. And I'm so proud of that. I don't remember making it exactly, but I know it meant a lot to me how much my mom loved it. And as far as actually making stuff that I remember, I mean, paper mache was big when I was
0: huge.
1: A kid. And yes. I loved making paper mache stuff. We made puppet heads, and then they would have little cloth bodies. I think this was a school activity. My home wasn't super makery, although that's not true either. Yeah, my brother and I would make swords out of like wood and nunchucks and all kinds of like medieval weapons. And it's a miracle like we have all of our teeth and eyes after all the insane stuff we did.
0: But you don't have all your teeth, because I read in preparation for this that your toothlessness in The Hangover is like legit. Like you
1: it's totally real. But that was a congenital birth defect. That was not the result of an accident.
0: Okay.
1: So
0: can you spell nunchuck? Is it N-U-N?
1: Num? N-U-M? I actually don't remember. I think they're nunchucks.
0: I'm going to look into that and share the detail on that with our listeners later.
1: We were always making forts out of anything we could. I lived on a street with a bunch of feral kids in Atlanta, and our houses were sort of above a creek. And so the bank of the creek, which was quite steep, was sort of like no grown-ups ever went there. And there was a lot of overgrowth. So you could, the bushes were just incredible cover for like forts and like maze-like little dugout club houses and stuff. And we were always making these hangout spaces. We turned my friend's crawl space above their garage into the Dirt Daubers Bike Club, because we got really into BMX. And as we got older, we started making big ramps for our BMX stuff, like freestyle BMX. That was into our early teens. And somebody's dad was like very handy. And not my dad. and helped us make like, you know, pretty serious big ramps and things, which was awesome.
0: When was the first time you made music?
1: Well, I was in choir from a very young age. My church choir, I must have been around first or second grade, I think, when I started that. And we had a wonderful choral director at my church, and I enjoyed that. Like, I, even as a kid, it was very nerdy to be in church choir, and I was very self-conscious about being a nerd because I got glasses in second grade, but I still was like, I do like this. Choir is so great for kids because it teaches you harmony. It teaches you how to sing something different than the person next to you, and it still sounds good, but you're sort of trained to stay on your melody because you're in a group of people singing that line. And it's just it's a great ear training ground. And that probably was the first music I was making. I have an older brother and an older sister who both were taking piano lessons at that time. So I was hearing them practice the piano, and I started plinking around on the piano very young. And that was a ton of fun for me, just the exploration and totally unstructured. I didn't get piano lessons until I think I was maybe 10, and I was begging for them. Like, I really wanted piano lessons. And so that's when it got a little bit more structured. But
0: did the structure take anything away from it?
1: No, it didn't. I think that's a common fear or misconception about the study or practice of things, that it can diminish one's enjoyment. I think that's a myth largely, but it gave me more capacity, more ability. I always was more interested in doing my own thing than in sort of adhering to a parochial structure, but I still appreciate the lessons that I got. But I was terrible at practicing. I don't know.
0: Maybe the ADHD thing.
1: For sure. Like, looking back, I totally see it for for what it was, but I didn't, I at the time I was just like confused. Like, I don't know why I don't want to practice. Don't want to do it. Don't want to do any of this stuff. I want to have done the practice and have acquired the skills, but it's so much more fun to just like play around and do my thing. Whatever.
0: I know. I feel that way to this very day. Like, oh. I have to remind myself sometimes, like, you like writing. Like, don't forget that when it happens and it's working and you find it, it's a very special feeling. It's kind of singular in all the feelings that I have access to on a regular basis. The feeling of like discovering something in me and then finding a way to get it on the page in a way that I like, that feels like the transmission might be complete.
1: Mm-hmm.
0: That is a wonderful, tiny, very specific kind of feeling that I totally enjoy. And it's the reason why I asked if the structure was, you know, diminished it at all, was that sometimes I feel like when I'm on a deadline, there's a feeling that kind of overhangs.
1: That's different. I think that's a different thing that you're talking about. Like the structure of lessons and the structure of like a disciplined practice to acquire a skill or get better at something is a little bit different than the structure of a deadline or the structure of a sort of planned execution of something. As I was talking about right out of the gate, those deadlines are both my savior and I hate them. I dread them, and deadlines torture me.
0: Still, even though you know how you work so well, like even though you've kind of embraced the fact that like you're gonna let it go pretty far before the adrenaline kicks in and gives you like that high of achievement. Yeah.
1: I very much still, I have not hacked that. I understand it better. I see it for what it is, but I kind of, and I can even be in a moment where like, I should be working now. I should be getting ahead of this deadline. I have the time right now to be working on that thing that's due. I'll be recording an episode of my podcast tomorrow morning, and I have tons of work to do on the script, which I procrastinated the last 3 or 4 days. And I'm frustrated and furious at myself, and but I have to kind of be like, there's a certain, as kind of a resignation, like this is your process.
0: Right. And things do get done at a very high level.
1: Yeah. But I want to do better. I'm engaging in some therapy and coaching processes because I don't feel like it should be torture. Right. Yeah. It does that. The torture gets it done, but it does rob me of what I think is some of the joy and flow that I should be able to get to without like super late nights and all the stuff that I did through my teenage years and college. This is a weird thing. Like I would oftentimes ace my exams because of the pressure of the exam. And I would write great papers because I would wait until 3 days before it was due. And then I would literally stay up for like 72 hours writing a, you know, 50 page paper, and they were good. Like I would get good marks, but that's not healthy.
0: Coming up next, Ed talks about the kind of creative joy that only kicks in when the pressure is real and the clock is running. We'll be right back with Kelly Corrigan Wonders.
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0: 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Welcome back to Kelly Corrigan Wonders. I'm Kelly Corrigan, and I'm continuing my conversation with actor, writer, podcaster, and all-around creative force, Ed Helms. What percentage of the world do you think works like we work? Because this is so resonating for me, and that my therapy to self is... this is how you go. This is how you do. Like, just roll with it. Like this, I had to give a speech this morning in front of a bunch of people on a microphone, and like my face was magnified behind me, et cetera, et cetera. And last night at 10, I was like, I'm going to go to bed, but I'm going to set my alarm for 6 a.m. And then I'm going to write it tomorrow morning. And then at like 7:30, I was like, this is it. It is time now. You have to do it now.
1: Amazing. I love that. Oh, Kelly, this is... It took me so long to realize my time blindness in that way. I do that exact thing where I'm like, and I did it all through school. I would literally think, I remember in high school, like just kind of like not doing my homework and being like, I've got 10 minutes between this period
0: and
1: that
0: period. Totally, you keep finding new pockets.
1: Yeah, you find those little nuggets of time. You're like, that's when I'll do it.
0: Right.
1: That's when I'll finish this. And it's insane. It's so irrational.
0: Yeah.
1: And I just, that's the part that I want to, I don't know, wrap my hands around a little better. I'm still just not, I'm not super functional in that way. It's one of the reasons that movies is like the best job for me, because I can just show up at my call time and do what I'm told. And have and all this, the pressure of like performance, that's like flow, that definitely can generate a nice flow, and the pressure of like execution. I don't need necessarily to prepare. A lot of my characters are some versions of myself, like fairly close to myself. I'm not like
0: Daniel Day-Lewis.
1: Like, yeah, yeah, I actually am now excited to kind of like find opportunities like that. But for the longest time, I just was like, I get this. I get this character. I know what to do. I know what to do. I mean, get to set. I can learn these lines in 5 minutes. I'll be fine. This is going to be great. That was a medium in which my ADHD was a kind of beautiful gift. Like it all worked. It all or works, I should say, because I'm still doing it. but not at the same density that I did in my 20s and 30s. But
0: even with the Jon Stewart, with the Daily Show, you could show up and nail it? Because that seems kind of dense versus, I mean, I've only been on one film set in my life, and I was watching Steve Carell and, who's that great, hilarious guy who was on Flight of the Conchords, the really top, Jermaine. Steve Carell and Jermaine do this scene. And I thought one of my observations was like, oh, it must be really hard for them to get into flow here because they're only doing like, you know, Steve said a line and then Jermaine said a line and then maybe they went back and forth like three times. And then they did that 12 times. And it was like, oh, they're not like doing the scene. They can't play it out because they got to move all the cameras and move all the people. And, you know, it's just, I was naive to the whole process, but it did seem very stoppy-starty. Whereas, like, if you're doing a segment on The Daily Show, you're on and 5 minutes later it's over. It's more like doing a comedy set.
1: Sure. Except for the field segments. You know, those are one, you go and shoot those on location all over the country. But what's interesting about The Daily Show, that was a tough environment for me for various reasons, but what worked well for me there was how structured it was. So again, it was a thing where preparation was built into the process. So, you know, before I go on a field shoot, I'm having like multiple meetings over multiple days with writers and my segment producer, and we're just planning this thing. And it's because I have to be there. If it was up to me to be like, okay, guys, time for a field segment. Let's sit down and plan it. Then I would not be good at that. But because there is a supervising producer saying your field piece is in, you're shooting in Fort Wayne, Indiana in 4 days, and you guys are meeting at 10 a.m. today. And then you have a meeting with John at 3 to talk about your ideas. And then you have a meeting with these two writers to kind of brainstorm more ideas. Like, that's a thing I can just walk into.
0: Right.
1: And then I'm psyched. I'm having fun. I'm finding little moments of flow in joke pitching is like one of my favorite things. Like,
0: it is?
1: Oh, yeah. I love just like riffing on an idea, trying to come up with the best angle on something. Even on a film set, there are these moments, depending on the dynamic of the production, but a lot of times in comedies, you're sort of like stepping aside every little while to talk about what's working or not working and how to make it better. And so you're pitching lines, you're pitching jokes. The director might say, oh, I love what you improvised in that, but here's why it's not going to work. So do something different. Try something different. And, you know, or it was off story for this reason, or your character wouldn't. So like improv, and it's like, oh, okay, I gotta think of something else. And just being present with another actor. You know, you were talking about the stoppy starty nature of film production, and it definitely is that, and television production too, for the most part. But even in that stoppy starty process, it's like, it doesn't feel that way to me because I know what we're trying to get. And so to me, it's like you're always just chasing every version, every take, every new setup, every new angle that the cameras are set up is like, we're trying to get this thing and we're trying to get it awesome. And I love that just ongoing challenge. A lot of times directors complain that actors run out of steam quickly. And those actors will say like, I think we got it. Can we move on? And the director's like, we didn't get it because of this. And I wanted this. And like, can we just do a couple more? And the actors are like, okay, fine. Or like, no, you got it. Jack Nicholson was famous for being like, you got it. We're moving on. But weirdly, I'm the opposite. I'm like always like hounding directors to do more takes because I just love that the iteration process,
0: mm-hmm.
1: or the iterative process of like exploration, trying to find new versions. And sometimes it's like you just emphasize a different word and it changes the whole vibe, or you change your intent behind a line and it's like, oh, it's so much juicier or so much funnier or so much more powerful or stirring because of this little tiny tweak. And that exploration is endlessly fun for me. It is just constant. And again, just to the ADHD, it is constant novelty. And you as an outsider might be saying, oh wow, they're doing this thing over and over again. To me, every single take is like a little universe. It's totally new and different and like an opportunity to explore. There are moments it gets dull and repetitive for sure, but I cannot tell you how much I love that process. I just feel so lucky that I get to do that. Every time I'm on a movie set, I love it.
0: Mm. When you have to iterate and find different versions when you're by yourself, like say on a script for the pod or for a chapter of your book, Snafu, is it still as fun, or is the collaborative nature and the live energy essential to make it enjoyable, and that when you're doing it by yourself, it feels like more of a slog? Please answer, yeah. It feels like more of a slog.
1: Yeah,
0: that's 100%, the answer I'm looking for.
1: 100% more of a slog.
0: Yeah.
1: Yeah, that's the short answer. I find it so much harder by myself. That's why I love a comedy writer's room where we're all just like dialed in trying to make something funny or trying to create a story or break a story. I can get into a flow in writing, but even writing, I mean, like the book, for example, I had a wonderful team of researchers and people

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1: Which in a weird way is almost like collaborating, because you and this draft are now a team and you're trying to make it better. So I can do that by myself pretty effectively.
2: Sometimes when I'm editing, I almost separate into a different part of my intellect and I act as an editor would. So and sometimes I'll mistakenly say, you need to go deeper here. And then it's like, oh boy,
1: yeah.
2: This isn't safe, Kelly. Let's not get too weird here. But it helps me to think about it from like the, like a great editor is like a giver. And so it helps me to think about my own work. It's like, I'm going to give you everything I've got. I'm going to give you every note that I can see that could take this up a notch in any which way. And I totally relate to preferring the sentence work to the idea work. Like I wrestle hardest trying to figure out why am I even telling this particular story at this moment in this book? But once that's done, then I could really play. It feels more playful to me to try to nail the language and the adjacencies and the pacing and the kind of tone and the rhythm and all that's very joyful for me. But developing that first draft, I think is, you know, could be the loneliest place I've ever been.
1: Yeah.
2: I've had a nice life. I haven't been that lonely before. That's a lonely place, man.
1: Yeah, it's a dark hole. When I was doing stand-up a lot and having to generate stand-up material, it's funny, you talk to comedians, like how they generate material, it's very, I think it's so interesting how varied the process is. And my process was that I would just keep notes in my pocket of ideas that would occur to me throughout the day, and then I would literally just stand up in my apartment in New York and start telling the jokes and start doing them out loud. And just, again, it was that iterative process of like over and over again, kind of just saying it and again until I found a rhythm or an emphasis or a punchline that I liked. And that, again, it felt almost like I'm collaborating with myself. It's like my brain is doing the work, is the churning, and then like my person is the test bunny, if you will, or like the whatever, the test vessel, and I could just sort of keep testing things until I thought they were funny enough to get before an audience, and then that's the beginning of a whole additional set of testing and failing and improving. What's fun about a workshop and like physical crafting or physical making is you go right to process. It's like, if you, like I would have an idea and I would just go in and start making something. It's editing on the fly as opposed to like having to, I mean, the right way, the people who are really good at it are drawing out schematics and blueprints and things and, you know, doing CAD drawings of their furniture pieces and so forth. But there is something really fun about just jumping in with whatever materials you have and starting to make something.
2: Yeah, and that kind of goes to the joy of working with limitations.
1: Mm-hmm.
2: I watch so many Instagram reels of people turning their recycling into like objet, you know, and I can't get enough of it. So like egg cartons and a box that came from Amazon and some paper mache and a little decoupage on top of that. And like all of a sudden I'm like, oh my God, I have to do, like, I want to get out of bed and go do this right now just to see what I would do next.
1: Yeah, I love that. Yeah, you're right. Limitations are, well, I think it was Orson Welles that said, the absence of limitations is the enemy of art.
2: Oh.
1: Yeah, and he's actually a weirdly perfect living example of that, because as his career blossomed and he found himself with fewer and fewer limitations, he just imploded as a person and a creative force. Somewhat tragically, but
2: right, and time is a limitation.

0: that we've already touched on. Like, so there's materials and there's time and there's money and there's how many people and what can you lift and what can you not lift and what time do you have to go pick up your kids at school, and like all of that starts to weigh in on the process. And I totally was feeling you when you were talking about that like buzzy thing that happens when you start. And like, I almost like grind my teeth. Like when it hits, when I'm like, oh yeah.
1: Yeah.
0: And I'm kind of grindy. Yeah. And I kind of want to stand up like when I'm ready, because I'm like, it's happening. Oh my God. I got to be like, don't miss the wave.
1: That's awesome.
0: Can I ask, the things that you have been a part of making or made that you thought were going to have one kind of reception and had a different kind, either better or worse, or that they received it differently than you intended it?
1: 100%. I've had a million of those things. Whether it's like a giant movie or just like a little project at my garage, or all everything in between, songs that I've written, played for people, or certain shows, live shows as a musician or a comedian. So many fails as a comedian. Sometimes you're like, I'm so psyched about this joke. It finally crystallized. I had this idea and I finally found the language. This is going to be so funny. And you get up on stage and it tanks, and then you try it again, and maybe you find it, maybe you don't. But yeah.
0: So that sort of makes me think about feedback in general. Whose feedback do you really value? What feedback have you learned to avert your gaze from? Critics, maybe. And like, what's something really meaningful and useful that you have learned from feedback?
1: Well, to be clear, I'm not anti-criticism by any stretch. And when I get good reviews, I love them.
0: I think they're brilliant.
1: Yeah, exactly.
0: People should really listen to those people.
1: It's just, you know, and then when they're bad, you take it personally. And it's just an unfortunate aspect of human psychology. But I have a lot of peers that I've come up with in this business. And depending on the project and the whatever I'm going for, I guess there are just certain people that you trust in certain contexts for creative truth, creative integrity, creative honesty. If it's a comedy, then I'm going to turn to a certain cohort of old friends that, I'll really value their feedback. I tend to value feedback more when it comes during the making process, more than afterwards when it's done, because even a super great friend with like tremendous integrity is going to sugarcoat something if they don't like it, because it's done and
0: totally.
1: You can't change it. And that's not a bad thing necessarily. And that's when you look to critics for like some sense of like, okay, where does this sit in reality? Or like you start to turn to third party kind of coverage of something. But just like in the process of making something, when you're soliciting feedback, certain people you know are going to sort of shoot straight and give you like helpful suggestions.
0: Can you think of an example of a piece of feedback somebody gave you that was really invaluable to the way you moved forward? Like, do you have an acting coach? Like, does someone work with you before, as you get ready for any new project? Do you do it for your wife? Like, who's your...
1: I don't have an acting coach. And I've always been weirdly obstinate about that. And I'm kind of like, I do it my way. This is what works for me. I don't want to be told how to do this. And I even get itchy when directors try to get too involved in like how I'm approaching acting. I mean, give me direction, but I don't want to be sort of cut open and explored about my process. But I love direction. I love getting suggestions on how to change a performance or alter a performance.
0: Yeah. Coming up next, Ed talks about who he's really making for and what a tram full of tourists taught him about gratitude. We'll be right back with Kelly Corrigan Wonders.
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0: Welcome back to Kelly Corrigan Wonders. I'm Kelly Corrigan, and I'm continuing my conversation with actor, writer, banjo player, podcaster, nonstop maker, Ed Helms.
1: I did a movie with Owen Wilson, and he sort of taught me something. This is not quite an answer to your question, but it made me think of it. He did this really interesting thing that I'd never seen an actor do before, which was, you'd be sort of like talking about a scene and what it's about and what the characters are trying to do. And he would say, give me a line reading on this line of mine. And like, he would ask you to do one of his lines for him. Say, like, how would you do this line? And in acting, that is like verboten. Like, you never do someone else's lines for them, and directors are never supposed to actually like say a line the way they want to hear it, because that's like kind of considered an insult to an actor's sort of, you know, process or whatever. But he was so vulnerable and just sort of like, hey, how would you say it? If he asked me that, I would do it. I would like do a line. And he's like, yeah, all right. Oh, I like that. And then he'd do it in the scene. And I found myself later in the movie, like asking him, like, okay, how would you do this line? And I just loved that vulnerability and that sort of very direct version of advice. It's like, don't tell me what my character's thinking here or what my character's motivation or what just tell me how you'd say it, you know, mm-hmm. And he would do it if in like a poignant scene and a comedy scene, like it didn't matter. And I just felt it's a really wonderful thing because, it made me feel trusted by him. Right. So he's asking me a vulnerable question and so he trusts me. And then I've brought that to other movie sets over the years. And I think it's a gift to sort of ask someone for help that directly. Mm-hmm. And that's a kind of feedback when you're saying, yeah, how would you say this line?
0: Yeah. Yeah. It also bypasses, the characterization of a line or a moment. And that can be such a problem because, you know, we all speak a slightly different version of the same language. And so if what a word means to me and what a word means to you is not always the same thing. And so if I say, well, I just feel like, you know, it's more of a heightened moment. Like, that's actually really kind of vague compared to, you know, how I'd say it.
1: Right.
0: I'd say, you've got to be kidding me. You know, and then all of a sudden it's like, okay, great. Like, now I have another option. But the other thing that's cool about it is that it kind of takes the temperature down a little bit. And it's like, let's just generate options together.
1: Yeah. It's not precious. There's nothing precious.
0: Right.
1: About
0: like, let's just see what are the 10 ways that a person could say this and what do they all feel like? And
1: yeah.
0: Great.
1: I will say it's never appropriate to tell an actor how to say something unless they've asked for it. Right. So like, and I've never heard another actor ask for it besides Owen.
0: Isn't that funny?
1: Yeah. But he did just have this really funny way of kind of breaking down barriers and just being like, hey, yeah, what are we doing here? Let's get this right.
0: Let's kick it around. How fun. You have the most fun job. Do you feel that? Do you feel like you have a fun job?
1: I feel it so deeply. I cannot believe I get to do this. I remember I worked on this TV show that I helped create called Rutherford Falls, and we shot on the Universal lot, which was, or first season we shot on the Paramount lot, second season we shot on the Universal lot. And it's kind of rare these days to get to shoot on a studio lot, whether it's a movie or a TV show, just because so much production is outside of Los Angeles now. But as you may know, the famous studio lots here in Los Angeles have tours that go through on trams and little vans and things that go through. And there's a tour guide sort of telling tourists what's going on at this or that stop on the and throughout the studio lot. And every time that tram went by, I would just be like, people are just have paid money to come and just like ogle at this thing that I get to do. That's so wild. That is so cool. That tram was always this incredible reminder of like how special and exciting and fun this is. Like, here I am on the Universal lot. I'm working on the Universal. How cool is that? And then these people are coming by just being like, wow, how cool is the Universal lot?
0: I don't know. Watch this guy do his job.
1: Yeah.
0: That must be some job then.
1: Exactly. And maybe you're just walking from like building to building. Like our writer's room was there too. So like we're sort of like wandering around a lot. And then the tram goes by and you're like, I'm on my way to lunch in this place that is like, that so many people think is like cool and exciting. And, I'm such a fan of what this is and what, I don't know what we get to do. It never gets old.
0: Yeah. Who are you making for? Do you have like an audience in mind? Do you think if I can make my mother laugh, if I can make my brother laugh, if I could make my kids laugh in 20 years when they look back on this, like who's in your head? Or maybe no one.
1: That's an interesting question. I know like when it comes to making things at home, like actual sort of in the crafty world, I'm very much making things for my kids. And that's like, I made a treehouse during the pandemic that was like this very deep project. And it was just like, this is going to be here forever. And I would just want my kids to find joy here. And they did for years until about 6 months ago, the tree was clearly dead and we had to tear it down.
0: Oh, you stabbed me in the heart. You
1: I know.
0: Lifted me up and then stabbed me in the heart.
1: No, but we have so many great memories and pictures of it. It's all good. But but as far as like, you know, comedy, live comedy is for this very abstract idea of the audience, right? Live comedy is sort of a collaboration with an audience when you're trying to stay as present as possible. Weirdly, I think when I'm on a set, I'm performing for the crew and the director. I'm trying to make people around me laugh or my scene partner. Like I want to make my scene partner laugh or feel something. And it's all part of this idea that it will reach an audience eventually. And I want them to love it. And I want them to feel engaged by me. And so much of my approach to acting is like just trying to be as real as possible, finding the most realistic and grounded expression of something. And what I think was so powerful about The Office, for example, is that everyone on that set loved being there and was having an incredible amount of fun every single day. And even when the scenes were conflict-based or, you know, sometimes even negative or dark, whatever it is, like, you still can tell that the actors, or not even that you can tell, you can feel that the actors are having the times of their lives. And I think that's what resonates with audiences.
0: Yeah, you can't hide love.
1: Yeah, like, you can't, like, it's the love of the, or when you see a great musician on stage and you're like, they are having a blast.
0: I know.
1: Like, they're so into this. Sometimes you can tell, like, oh, that guy's been on tour for a year and he's exhausted and he's going through the motions. He's selling his heart out. Like, he's clearly a pro and he's doing his best, but I can tell he's fried. Then you can see people are like, oh, that guy is, or that woman, or this band, or whatever is like, they're having so much fun. And it's the infectiousness of positivity. Whether it's on a film set or a TV set, even if you're making a horror movie, like, I don't care what it is. Like, you can tell when actors are loving what they're doing and just chewing on it. And that's when it's really engaging to watch, I think.
0: Thank you so much. I love talking to you.
1: Me too, Kelly. I love it. Let's do it more.
0: Okay. Here are my takeaways from my conversation with Ed Helms. Number one, flow is elusive. Be prepared for some panic. Number two, the workshop is the project. Number three, a cardboard spy watch beats any app. Number four, Orson Welles had unlimited resources and unlimited time, and it destroyed him. Think about that. Number five, the right medium for the right brain changes everything. Number six, the blank page is a lonely place. Number seven, don't turn on your work just because someone else did. We can love every minute of making something that the world ignores. Number eight, Owen Wilson cracked the code. Number nine, you can't hide love. And number 10, it doesn't have to last forever to have been well worth making. Thank you to the lovely, fun, deeply creative Ed Helms. Thank you also to the Walton Family Foundation, who is supporting our Wired to Create series. Thank you to the team at Kelly Corrigan Wonders. That's technical producer Dean Kateri, executive producer Tammy Stedman, community engagement strategist Rachel Hicks, and audience engagement coordinator Charlie Upchurch. Finally, thanks to you all for listening. Please join us again next time for Kelly Corrigan Wonders. In the meantime, if you have thoughts, reactions, questions, or suggestions, we love hearing from you. Our email is hello@kellycorrigan.com.
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9: From NPR and WBUR Boston, I'm Tiziana Deering.
10: I'm Peter O'Dowd. It's Here and Now. Coming up, more on the life and influence of Senator Lindsey Graham, who died unexpectedly over the weekend.
9: Also, when journalist Gary Baum found out that a private AI tribunal would attempt to, quote, adjudicate a determination of truth about one of his articles, he just had to investigate.
11: Journalists like myself are used to blowback, but this was something different. It was sort of Kafkaesque.
10: And the power grid in the western U.S. needs a major upgrade to meet surging demand. How fast can states get new permits to build new transmission lines?
12: We're not saying, hey, get rid of some of the conditions that exist, but what we are saying is it shouldn't take 20 years to permit a transmission line.
10: Coming up Here and Now.
9: The news is first.
13: Live from NPR News, I'm Lakshmi Singh. President Trump is recommending that Republican Senator Lindsey Graham's younger sister serve out the rest of her sibling's term. Trump's weighing in as South Carolina Governor Henry McMaster is expected to announce a decision on who should fill the Senate seat left vacant after Graham's unexpected death over the weekend. Here's NPR's Frank Ordonez.
14: President Trump, who was very close to Graham, has been giving interviews praising the longtime South Carolina senator. The president made his request on social media, calling it a, quote, fabulous tribute to Lindsey. Trump said Graham loved his sister, Darlene Graham Nordone, dearly. Graham, who never married, was very close with his younger sister. He adopted her after their parents died so she could receive his military benefits. South Carolina Governor Henry McMaster will make the appointment to fill the seat until January. Graham, who was 71 years old, died suddenly on Saturday night while campaigning for a fifth term. Several prominent South Carolina Republicans have already expressed interest in running for the seat. Franco Ordonez, NPR News.
13: Federal agents are on the scene of a federal immigration enforcement fatal shooting in Maine. Senator Angus King, an independent who caucuses with Democrats, says he was informed by Homeland Security Secretary Mark Wayne Mullen that a man in his 20s who was ordered to leave the U.S. had weaponized his vehicle when the shooting happened. The encounter ignited protests within hours. Secretary of State Marco Rubio says he's beginning a campaign to dismantle the International Criminal Court, the world's only standing war crimes tribunal. NPR's Michelle Kellerman reports Rubio calls the ICC a threat to U.S. sovereignty.
15: In an op-ed in the Wall Street Journal and in an online video, Secretary Rubio accuses the International Criminal Court based in The Hague of waging a war against the U.S.
16: Not with bullets or missiles, but with statutes, and compacts, and the force of so-called international law.
15: Rubio says U.S. service members or Border Patrol agents could be at risk for prosecution, but the court was set up more than two decades ago to prosecute war crimes and genocide in countries that don't or won't hold their personnel to account. The Trump administration imposed sanctions to stop an ICC investigation into Afghanistan, and now Rubio says he will work to dismantle what he calls the court's threat to U.S. sovereignty. Michelle Kellerman, NPR News, the State Department.
13: Jurassic Park star Sam Neill has died. A statement posted to the New Zealand actor's social media page says he died Monday in Sydney at the age of 78. Neill's award-winning career spanned several decades and memorable roles, including in Peaky Blinders, The Piano, and perhaps most famously, Steven Spielberg's classic Jurassic Park. Neill disclosed a few years ago he was diagnosed with a rare type of non-Hodgkin lymphoma. This is NPR News. Tanker traffic's down to a crawl in the Strait of Hormuz. And Pierre Scott Horsley reports on how that's affecting energy prices.
17: Continued fighting in and around the Strait of Hormuz has pushed oil prices higher. AAA says the average price of regular gas in the U.S. is now $3.87 a gallon. That's up about 8 cents from a week ago, but 21 cents lower than this time last month. Gasoline consumption in the U.S. has inched up despite the high price, but global demand for petroleum products is expected to fall this year for the first time since the pandemic downturn 6 years ago. Scott Horsley, NPR News, Washington.
13: The American Red Cross declared a national blood emergency today because of a concerning decline in blood donations. NPR's Rob Stein has more.
18: Donations have been falling since the end of May, causing the national blood supply to drop by about 25% by the end of June. Blood donations often decline this time of year because regular routines get disrupted by summer travel, and blood drives at places like schools and colleges go on hiatus. At the same time, demand for blood increases because of a spike in injuries from car crashes and more people participating in activities like biking, hiking, and boating. And that's what's happening again this year. The Red Cross says there's a deficit of about 3,500 units of blood each week. Rob Stein, NPR News.
13: An investigation is underway into a major fire at a popular pub in Bangkok over the weekend. Authorities say at least 27 people died. Dozens more were injured. It's NPR News.
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20: Good afternoon. Hope you had a great weekend. Thanks so much for joining me for Here and Now on 89.7 WUWM. I'm Laurie Jones. Two new studies have found that offering performance-based pay for teachers can benefit students. We'll hear more about that right after we talk about how South Carolina Senator Lindsey Graham will be remembered. It's just ahead on Milwaukee's NPR.
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10: And I'm Peter O'Dowd in Phoenix. It's Here and Now. President Trump says Senator Lindsey Graham's sister should temporarily fill her brother's seat. South Carolina Governor Henry McMaster is expected to name a replacement today at 4 p.m. Eastern. Senator Graham died unexpectedly on Saturday from a torn aorta. He was a fixture in the U.S. Senate for more than 20 years, a close ally of President Trump's. And today, people on both sides of the aisle are remembering the Republican as a unique figure in American politics. Jonathan Martin is Politics Bureau Chief and Senior Political Columnist at Politico. Jonathan, welcome back. Nice to talk to you.
21: Well, thanks for having me, and I can give you some breaking news. I just reported that Governor McMaster will, in fact, appoint Lindsey Graham's sister to fill the duration of his term, which is just through the end of this year. And obviously, there will be a separate race for the next six-year term. But Darlene Graham is going to be the next senator taking her brother's seat, and that will be announced today.
10: Oh, interesting. All right. Well, thank you for bringing that to our attention. You have been in this business doing this for a long time.
21: Yes.
10: You covered Senator Graham for many years. What
21: Yes.
10: struck you about his brand of politics and his skill as a politician?
21: Well, thanks for having me. I've covered a lot of American politicians. I don't think I've ever covered somebody who had as much fun in the job. He relished being in the room. He loved the great game of politics and all the chess pieces at home in Washington and especially overseas. The longer he served, he was kind of an ambassador without portfolio, doing subtle diplomacy with no title beyond being the senior senator from South Carolina. But he reflected an earlier era of the kind of globe-trotting senator, and he did it with gusto. And of course, he did it with a compromise. He made 10 years ago a choice, and the choice was you adapt or you leave. And you had to adapt to the Trump Party and embrace MAGA, or you didn't have a future in the GOP. And for Lindsey Graham, guys, that was no choice at all, because politics was his life. And if the question was adapt or leave, it was always going to be adapt. And he did.
10: Let's talk about his foreign policy. As you point out in a column after his death, Senator Graham was an Air Force veteran who never met a war he didn't like. He was a fierce defender of Ukraine and Israel and a fierce critic of Russia and Vladimir Putin. How did his identity as a foreign policy hawk evolve?
21: He was always from the hawkish wing of the party. He was an acolyte of John McCain early in his Senate days, and he's from a military-heavy state. South Carolina produced figures like Fritz Hollings and Strom Thurmond. It's the home of Parris Island and Fort Jackson. This is a very pro-defense state, so it was never something that was an affectation. It was at the core of who he is. As his career went on, it was more defining. He was driven almost singularly by national security and foreign policy, and especially in the final couple of years, on two things: defending Ukraine against the Russian invasion and also pushing President Trump to invade Iran and trying to leverage a deal between the Saudis and the Israelis to create a more stable Middle East.
10: What do you think those conflicts, and specifically I'm thinking about Ukraine, what do they look like now? What is the trajectory of those conflicts without Senator Graham in the president's ear?
21: Well, I wrote this yesterday in my column about Senator Graham. You can't tell me that Donald Trump would not have walked away, or at least been more inclined to walk away from Ukraine, if Lindsey Graham was not in his ear every waking moment of every day. Graham, more than any Republican, kept Trump at least from walking away entirely from Zelensky and Ukraine. Doesn't mean Trump is suddenly going to be a Ukraine hawk, but I think Graham played an essential role in making sure that we at least kept the relationship going and avoided any kind of a bargain with Putin and Moscow. That's a big part of Graham's legacy, is sort of keeping Trump, if not on the Reaganite path of foreign policy, at least not totally off of it.
2: we don't have enough time to get to all the nuance in his career, but he was controversial as well, of course. I want to talk to you about this key moment from the 2018 confirmation hearing for Supreme Court nominee Brett Kavanaugh. Graham blasted Democrats for making public a rape accusation against Kavanaugh, and then Graham forcefully defended the nominee. Let's listen.
5: What you want to do is destroy this guy's life, hold this seat open, and hope you win in 2020. You said that. Not me. You've got nothing to apologize for. When you see Sotomayor and Kagan, tell them that Lindsey said hello, because I voted for them. I would never do to them what you've done to this guy.
2: That was an incredibly memorable moment in the history of the Senate. Conservatives call it one of the best moments of Graham's career in the Senate. Do you think his shaping of the court and Trump's image will be perhaps his lasting legacy?
22: I think that's more McConnell's legacy than it is Lindsey Graham's legacy. This is the McConnell court, you know, more than anything else. I think Graham's legacy is more foreign policy and national security and trying to keep Trump away from the temptations of isolationism. But there's no question that Lindsey Graham made his bones late in his career with the right. It was otherwise always skeptical of him because he was a more moderate on immigration than on climate change. But Lindsey Graham helped himself with the right by precisely that moment that you just played. But as you heard in that clip, he had some credibility because he had voted to confirm the two Obama justices to the Supreme Court as well. And that's why you heard the kind of high dudgeon there in his voice.
2: Jonathan Martin is politics bureau chief and senior political columnist at Politico, remembering the life of the late Senator Lindsey Graham, who died on Saturday unexpectedly. Thanks, Jonathan.
22: Thanks for having me.
3: For decades, merit pay for teachers has been a source of conflict between people who run schools and the teachers themselves. Teachers who push back say it doesn't work, and the research has shown mixed results. But two new studies from South Carolina and Texas find that rewarding teachers based on their performance actually benefits students. Matt Barnum is an editor and columnist with our editorial partners at Chalkbeat, the nonprofit education news outlet. Matt, welcome.
23: Happy to be here.
3: Matt, we're talking about tying some teacher pay to student outcomes. Why is merit pay so controversial in schools?
23: Well, because there are, at least to some extent, winners and losers in merit pay. Now, there are winners and losers in any sort of pay system, but teachers are used to getting raises based on experience and degrees held. And changing that adds a lot of uncertainty. And teachers are also worried they're not going to be judged fairly.
3: So let's dig into what the two studies say. We can start with South Carolina. That paper looked at a teacher improvement program funded by the federal government, and it included pay incentives that linked to student test scores. How did that program benefit students, and what did teachers say about it?
23: So the program had actually a variety of different aspects of it, including merit pay, but also career advancement opportunities and additional professional development. And the researchers tracked students in schools that participated in the program, and they found long-term benefits. Their test scores rose, and they were more likely to graduate high school. We don't know exactly what teachers thought about the program, but we do know that the sort of general culture in the schools improved. And so it may have been the case that actually teachers were okay with this particular program, though we don't really know for sure.
3: I want to talk about Texas now. That study looked at a program that offers extra money to school districts who participate in a merit pay program. And it found some surprising benefits for teachers and students, especially in the area of teacher retention. Talk about that.
23: Yeah, so it found that the extra money that districts got if they agreed to implement this merit pay plan increased teacher retention and increased student test scores. Effective teachers were particularly more likely to stay, perhaps because they got bonuses. So in this sense, it did sort of seem like a win-win. What we don't know is what teachers thought who didn't get the bonuses, and maybe they weren't quite as happy with this program.
3: So two follow-ons to that. First, you just talked about retention of effective teachers, and that's kind of been an issue, right? The difference between longevity and efficacy and who stays in teaching.
23: Yeah, and I mean, we know that teachers improve with experience on average, but we also know that sometimes more experienced teachers aren't always better. And so this program is trying to not just reward teachers who stay in the profession, but teachers who are demonstrated to be effective, based admittedly on the controversial metric of improving student test scores.
3: Both Texas and South Carolina, we know, were successful, but do we know why the programs were successful?
23: We don't know for sure. I think one theory is that in both cases, the schools or school districts that participated got an external injection of extra money, either from the federal government or for the state. So they didn't have to take their budget and sort of reallocate it. They didn't necessarily have to have winners and losers if you're using a fixed budget. They got more money. So in that sense, there might not actually be any losers among teachers in that system.
3: Matt, are these big differences in student achievement in these studies? I know some past studies have showed improvement, but in the single digits. And there's a well-known study out of New York City that showed students actually did worse.
23: In South Carolina, I would describe the difference as modest. In Texas, I would say that as best we can tell, the difference was pretty substantial, but there's a lot of uncertainty about, for statistical reasons, about how just how big the gains were. In general, in education, gains are not huge. So I would be surprised if ultimately, if from further study, we see these massive gains. I would call these gains meaningful, but not massive.
3: So this conversation and these attempts on merit pay have gone on for a long time now. Coalitions have been successful in stopping merit pay for teachers in the past, even when the research has supported it. I guess I'm wondering if there's something different now that might make it more or less likely that a state or a school district could get a merit pay program off the ground. Maybe something different in the Trump administration approach, or, you know, the president's move to dismantle the Department of Education. Anything different now?
23: I actually don't think so. And in certain ways, this was why I wanted to write about this, because merit pay had sort of fallen out of favor and fallen out of the discussion. You know, the South Carolina study I was writing about was many years old. The Texas study is pretty recent and based on an ongoing program. But this has sort of fallen out of favor and no one is talking about it, but it might be worth another look.
3: Matt Barnum is an editor and columnist with Chalkbeat, the nonprofit education news outlet. Matt, thank you.
23: Thanks for having me.
3: This is Here and Now.
20: And our education reporter, Catherine Kochel, stays on top of all things related to education in our area. Her most recent story was about the heavy metal summer camp. And no, these kids weren't learning how to play Metallica songs. They were learning skilled trades in metal shops. It is a great program, a great story with a lot of really cool pictures, and you can check it out when you go to the education page at WUWM.com. Thanks so much for listening to Here and Now this afternoon on Milwaukee's NPR. I'm Laurie Jones. And coming up next during Here and Now, 11 Western states are teaming up to upgrade their power grid. Utah's DNR commissioner will share how it's going just ahead on Milwaukee's NPR.

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1: 8 and 10 years old were also killed in the attack. 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At his funeral, Al-Wahid's coffin was draped in Palestinian and Egyptian flags, the same flags that only hours earlier had filled Gaza streets during a fleeting moment of collective joy. Anas Baba, NPR News, Gaza.
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7: I'm Tiziana Deering in Boston. It's Here and Now. Wealth can buy you private access to a lot of things. Private education, private security in a gated community, private access to a concierge doctor. This spring, a senior writer for The Hollywood Reporter, Gary Baum, discovered a group of billionaires were using their wealth to create a private court, and his work was on trial. Baum got an email from an AI startup called Objection. They were going to judge an article he'd written in 2021 about Purdue Pharma heir Michael Sackler. Sackler didn't like the article, and he appealed to the company. Now, an artificial intelligence, quote, tribunal was going to decide whether the journalist had been fair. Baum was so baffled by it all that he just had to write about it. And he joins us now. Gary, welcome.
8: Thank you for having me.
7: What was your first thought when this email comes in, Gary?
8: It was just such a perplexing offer to participate in this tribunal. Journalists like myself are used to blowback of various sorts. Calls to the editor, the publisher, the owner of the publication, threats of litigation.
7: Threats, period.
8: Exactly. But this was something different, and it was for a story that had been published 5 years earlier. Usually when there's responses, it's for things that happen hours or days or weeks or even up to a year earlier. So that was part of what was surprising. And then when I started looking into it, it felt like it was sort of Kafkaesque.
7: You and I both have used the term participate at this point. So maybe describe what the email said you were going to do if you did participate and how this whole thing was supposed to work.
8: The staffer who

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1: 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And the closest the big boy is going to be to us will be Chicago's South Suburbs this Friday. 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
6: From NPR and WBUR, I'm Tiziana Deering in Boston.
7: And I'm Peter O'Dowd in Phoenix. It's Here and Now. That is the sound of a very hungry African penguin at the New England Aquarium in Boston. We got a chance to visit them the other day. It was lunchtime, and the penguin manager, Diana Major, was hand-feeding some of the older birds.
8: So we like to feed a nice variety so that we, you know, give them lots of vitamins and nutrients. So today they have some capelins, some anchovies, as well as some Baltic herring.
7: And how are they swallowing it? It seems like they're taking that whole thing down all at once.
8: Yeah, penguins will swallow fish whole. It's not helpful for them to rip or tear. They don't have teeth. They're birds. So they, when they're swimming in the ocean, they catch a fish and it goes right down to their stomach.
7: Now, these birds are in great danger of going extinct. Scientists say there are fewer than 20,000 adult African penguins left in the wild. You know, these smart, small, flightless birds, they've got a distinctive chest stripe, pink skin around their eyes. They live off the coast of South Africa and Namibia. But largely because of overfishing and climate change, they could become functionally extinct in the next 10 years. So that's why this story got our attention, because Diana Major, who we've just been following around with the penguins there, feeding them, recently got something like a 911 call from South Africa. Hundreds of eggs and chicks had been abandoned, and they needed help to keep those precious babies alive. So, Diana, thank you so much for letting us tag along at the aquarium with you today. We really appreciate it.
8: Well, thank you so much for speaking with me.
7: When you got that call that so many baby penguins and eggs had been left behind, was that a surprise or just something at this point that you've come to expect with this species?
8: Yeah, so a little bit of both. So SANCOB is the Southern African Foundation for the Conservation of Coastal Birds. This year, they opened a brand new nursery, and they found that they had so much more capacity to rescue eggs and chicks that have been abandoned for various different reasons. Climate change, abandonment because there's not enough fish. Parents find themselves entangled or injured. They might not return to their nests. So there's a variety of different reasons. And unfortunately,

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1: This is Capital Notes from Milwaukee's NPR. I'm Ayan Silver, speaking with J.R. 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
2: Oh, thanks for having me.
1: Some big news from last week. Milwaukee County Executive David Crowley ended his campaign for governor, saying it became clear that he won't be the Democratic nominee. Can you talk more about this?
2: Well, look, for campaigns in general, you're kind of asking two main questions. At the very core, two main questions as you run a campaign. One, do I have a path to victory? And two, do I have the money to get there? And it became clear to Crowley that the answer was no. We will see campaign finance reports filed this week that'll shed new light on what they've been raising the last 6 months. They kind of

0: assumption is that Crowley's not going to be among the top fundraisers in that field. If he were, maybe he'd still be in the race. But if you don't have the resources of the path, you know, what's the point? And obviously, you know, he'll still be on the ballot. There'll still be a chance for the vote for him. But by getting out now, it's a realization of, hey, there's not a path here. I see somebody I think is better than Sarah Rodriguez. I'm going to get behind her. But also, there's a benefit of that for Crowley in that he's building a bridge, a rapport with Rodriguez that might help him down the road, you know, because people remember that when you get out of a race and endorse them, they remember that you went and backed them, something like this.
1: And as you mentioned, Crowley endorsed Lieutenant Governor Sarah Rodriguez. Former candidate Missy Hughes, who dropped out earlier, had also endorsed her. CBS 58 reporter A.J. Bhayatpur had asked Crowley whether he dropped out so that establishment Democrats could coalesce support around Rodriguez and away from Democratic Socialist Francesca Hong. He said no. What do you think about that?
0: Well, there's this like kind of interesting conspiracy theory that there's some kind of like establishment, quote unquote, like this smoke-filled room where people, power brokers say, you can run or you can't. That's not how it happens. We don't see things like the Democratic Governors Association. They're not, you know, endorsing anybody in the race. Governor Evers isn't endorsing anybody. Tammy Baldwin's not endorsing anybody. So where's this quote unquote establishment that's forcing people out? Are there operatives I talk to who think that Francesca Hong is not as strong as others? Yeah, absolutely. But there's no, like, you know, group of people in some kind of back room or hatching deals of force people out of the race. That's not what's happening. Missy Hughes and David Crowley realized, hey, I don't have a path. I think Sarah's our best bet. And that's what they did. Now, there's an argument to be made that Francesca Hong might bring out new voters that Democrats haven't been able to tap into before. But there's definitely a concern among operatives I talked to that Francesca Hong would make winning the governor's office more difficult, if not possibly even out of reach, if she's a nominee because of various stances that she's taken, and a fear that it could cause a down ballot issue if national groups don't invest in Wisconsin. But again, as far as like something like the quote unquote establishment, like forcing people out, that's not what's going on here, as far as I can tell.
1: And the primary for governor is coming up in about a month. There's, as you mentioned, a crowded group of Democrats still. What else do we need to know about developments in that race?
0: So we're going to get some really key data points in the coming days and weeks. Those finance reports will tell us who's got the money to communicate to voters ahead of the primary. We're going to have a Marquette Law School poll July 22nd. That'll give us an idea of where the contenders are. We're going to have a debate hosted by WSN TV and kind of co-promoted by us at WisPolitics July 28th. Early voting begins July 28th, the primary August 11th. So we're going to see a number of things happen rapid fire. I'll tell us what's going on. One of the big questions hanging out there is, will anybody else leave the race? That's a question for some of the people who have to figure out after we see the money that comes in and these polls, where are they at? They have a path to victory. That could shape things. And two,
2: the following is a required weekly test of the emergency alert system.

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1: The FIFA World Cup is almost over. France, Spain, England, and Argentina are the final four still kicking. Argentina has won the tournament three times, and England, not in six decades. But up first is France and Spain, as the two powerhouses meet Tuesday for the first time in 2 years, and the world will be watching. Results and analysis on the next morning edition from NPR News.
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4: This is Marketplace. I'm Kai Rizdahl. We began today with inflation because, for what one hopes are obvious reasons, the cost of living is in and of itself a key economic indicator. The problem, though, is that the number we're going to get tomorrow, the Consumer Price Index for June, it's for June. And while it's all well and good to know what price levels have been, whatever damage they have done to your personal bottom lines, you have already been dealing with. One imagines that having at least an inkling of what price changes you'll be dealing with in 3 or 6, maybe even 9 months from now, would be more useful. Here's Marketplace's Stephanie Hughes with a peek at what's coming down the Consumer Price Index pipeline.
5: American consumers have had to choke down a lot of big price hikes recently.
6: Not happily, right? But yes, we've done it. The consumer, on average, has done it.
5: Morgan Stanley economist Michael Gapin says that tariffs and higher energy costs due to the war in the Middle East have already been baked into prices, and he expects inflation to fall to 3.3% by the end of the year.
6: There's a period of indigestion, but I think we're kind of at the peak right now, and we think we'll be on the other side of it going forward.
5: But the off-again, on-again war in the Middle East and the elevated oil prices that have come with it has Towson economist Darius Arani worried about future inflation, even if the conflict gets resolved tomorrow.
7: The Iranians, they may basically launch a rocket at a ship for whatever reason. Now that they realize that they can do it, they feel that they can use it for leverage.
5: Arani says this creates uncertainty for ships traveling through the Strait of Hormuz. And since their safety isn't guaranteed, shippers may have to pay more for insurance to account for increased risk. This could all trickle down to prices consumers pay.
7: It's not going to be like, oh my God, this is so much, but it's just one more added cost.
5: Another source of inflation, the U.S. is dealing with worker shortages in certain industries, specifically ones where immigrants make up a big chunk of the labor force, says Bill Adams, economist at Fifth Third Commercial Bank.
8: Shortages of workers in agriculture, in nursing services, home health care services, daycare services, those are feeding through to inflationary pressures.
5: And if inflation does go up, the Federal Reserve could increase interest rates, which means not only will goods and services be more expensive, but the cost of borrowing will be too. I'm Stephanie Hughes from Marketplace.

0: Spend almost any time at all on social media, and you will come across a certain kind of video. It's often a guy wearing designer clothes, sitting in, say, a private jet or next to a sports car, bragging about how much money he's making online, doing anything from trading crypto to managing real estate. And those guys say, if you pay them, you can learn how to get rich too. It's obviously a scam, but it can look pretty convincing.
1: We're here in the private jet. We're on our way to Ibiza. Got the passport. Got the Prosecco. You want to be rich like us? You learn how to do journalism. You take our online course. Publish articles. You get subscribers. It's that easy. Follow us to figure out how to learn more. You can be rich like us. Take our online course. Check out the dashboards. I'll show you. You want proof? I'll show you.
0: That's Jason Kebler from 404 Media in a video he made as part of a story he wrote called How I Bought a Private Jet by Selling $10 Subscriptions to 404 Media. Just like he said, Jason shot that video inside a private jet, but that was only part of the story, so we gave him a call. Jason, welcome to the program.
2: Hey, thanks for having me.
0: So that video that you shot, of which we played a clip in the setup there a second ago, why? What was the... How did you come to be sitting there making a video trying to sell subscriptions to 404 Media?
2: Well, I booked a photo studio in Los Angeles in a warehouse, and so that's not a real private jet. It was $60 an hour. But basically, I have been reporting on online scams and online influencers and what I've been calling hustle bros. Mm-hmm. The ways that they market themselves are they always take these videos and photos in really exotic locations, and they basically say, I've made all of this money. I took my private jet to this island somewhere, and they sort of use this to market almost always a course about how to make money online. One, I don't think these people are so rich, or at least most of them are not. And so I started wondering, how are they doing this? And I found that they're LARPing, is what they call it, where
0: LARPing.
2: They're pretending to be rich.
0: Little live action role play, right?
2: Yes. And so I decided to do it myself, and it was quite fun, actually.
0: Well, okay. So I have some reasonably detailed questions. The object here is for these folks who are making these videos, and by extension you, to fundamentally fleece people out of their money.
2: Yes. I've at this point now bought so many of these courses. And so basically what happens is you go and you pay very often quite a hefty fee. It's often like $30 or $40 a month. And you usually gain access to like an AI-generated PDF. You usually gain access to like a Discord, which is, you know, a chat app community where, you know, there are some tips as to how to do whatever it is the course is promising to teach you how to do. But very often, it's not anything you can't find on YouTube in 5 seconds. Right. Like, it's usually quite low quality.
0: Right. The other thing that struck me about this piece, just to drill down a little bit, or this whole industry, I suppose it is the infrastructure behind it. Like, you were able to set up and display for your would-be customers in that private jet, like, completely fraudulent, you know, numbers of subscriptions to 404 Media that you had sold and how much revenue you're generating, all that stuff. And that's all back-end, more bogus stuff.
2: Yeah, in a lot of the videos, they show what's called the dashboard. And that dashboard refers to the analytics page for a given platform. So on YouTube, if you are a YouTube creator, you can show, like, here's how many views I got in the last month, and here's how much revenue it brought me. And I was served a TikTok one day that was selling fake dashboard software. Huh. It was software that would look exactly like the back end of Stripe, which is a payment processor platform, or YouTube, or Shopify, and these were fully editable. You know, you could click and drag the charts to make it look like you're making tons of money. I found a fake notifications app. It's an app that you install on your phone.
0: Right.
2: You click a button, and all of a sudden, dozens of notifications will stream in that will say, new subscriber, new, like, sale. This is how, like, a lot of sort of the fake videos are right. being created by using software like this.
0: So the lesson here, just as a way to bring it home, is never ever trust anything you see on the internet.
2: Yeah, I mean, when I first saw this, like, fake dashboards, at first I was like, oh my God, I cannot believe someone is lying on the internet. But of course,
0: and then you,
2: like,
0: got
2: that
0: yourself.
2: is And then I got over myself.
0: Right.
2: But I was quite surprised by how easy it was to make it seem as though I lived a very luxurious life. Whereas, you know, when I was filming this video, I was stuck in traffic in LA for hours, and I was like in a bad mood, and, you know, it wasn't as glamorous as I made it out to be.
0: Yeah, life never is. Life never is. Jason Kebler at 404 Media. Jason, thanks a lot. Crazy piece, man.
2: Thanks for having me.

0: Three's a trend, right? That's true in life, and it's true in retail. Dylan Demery owns the fly fishing shop She's Fly in Fort Collins, Colorado.
1: It's better than I thought it would be this year, mostly because we did consciously make a transition from retail to retreats. So we've reduced our retail footprint significantly this year. The prices on everything across the fly fishing industry have pretty much increased because of the tariffs and all the issues we've seen, gas prices increasing, shipping costs increasing. So really trying to offer only items that you can't typically get everywhere that maybe women might search for and they have a hard time finding. We try to offer some of those. We've also seen some pretty difficult trends in the outdoor industry in Colorado and the West in particular because of the severe drought that we're under. But we're trying to stay optimistic and keep doing what we do and just hoping to get some relief in the drought and hoping to get some relief on prices across the board.
0: Dylan Demery selling some gear and doing some retreats at She's Fly in Fort Collins, Colorado.

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1: This final note on the way out today, which comes with all due respect to the guardians of interest rates at the Federal Reserve, but also with the observation that central bankers aren't often known for their lighthearted take on things. Fed Governor Christopher Waller does get some points today, though, talking about, what else, inflation in a speech today in New York. Waller said the central bank's got to be ready to raise rates if it has to. Here's the quote. Sternly staring at inflation, he said, until it melts before our withering gaze is not an option. I don't know. I thought that was pretty good, but maybe that's just me. CPI tomorrow, by the by. Only one utterance of the phrase economic data on the program today for playing along at home. Amir Bribawi, Caitlin Ash, John Gordon, Noya Carr, Steve Mullis, and Stephanie Seek are the Marketplace editing staff. Kelly Silvera is the news director. And I'm Kai Rizdal. We will see you tomorrow, everybody. This is APM.
2: 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You have until August 6th to request an absentee ballot, but officials say the earlier you request it, the better. There's more information about the election at WUWM.com.
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5: Welcome to Kelly Corrigan Wonders. I'm Kelly Corrigan, and today I'm wondering what making things does to and for a person. My thought partner is Ed Helms, actor, comedian, musician, and a guy with a very well-organized workshop. 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